0: From PRX, this is the Moth Radio Hour. I'm your host, Jennifer Hickson. Have you ever heard the advice that if you want to have an important conversation, have it in the car? There's no place to go at 55 miles an hour, so it's a pretty strong strategy for getting your talking points heard. And the car is an intimate space. The content of the conversation will hit targeted ears only. It was completely unplanned, but during one car ride, I explained the very basic elements of how babies are made to my children. My son was silent for a moment and then asked, "But how do they talk the men into doing that?" I had to add a couple extra miles onto that trip. In this hour, stories of the driven, both literally and figuratively. In this first story, both. A beloved car and very fierce determination. Juliet Holmes' story begins in the 1940s when she was still a little girl. Juliet told me, growing up in the segregated South, many places that were called public were actually restricted for black people. It wasn't unusual for her family to observe the world from the safety of their car. At the Williamsburg Hall of Music in Brooklyn, where WNYC is a media partner of the Moth, here's Juliet Holmes.
1: Well, I guess you all can tell that I had two men walk me on the stage. In other words, ladies, you are never too old to have two men. Not one, but two. And I'm going to tell my age tonight so that you all can say, huh? I still have it going on at 84.

I'm not gonna talk trash tonight. I'm going to get to the business of telling my story. I grew up in Savannah, Georgia, in the low country. And Savannah was like all segregated apartheid cities in the South. And what an experience. But I really didn't know that I was living in a segregated world, because my mama and my daddy took such care of me and my sister and the community. We lived in the village. Savannah is a beautiful city with a lot of other islands around the mainland in Savannah, like White Bluff, Pinpoint, Skidaway Island, so many other islands. But one of my favorite places to go was to Tybee Beach. Tybee Beach was like 28 miles from the city of Savannah. And on Sunday afternoon after church, my daddy and mama would take us on rides or drives in our green Chevrolet. And my daddy loved that green Chevrolet, and so did we. My sister and I would sit in the back, and each one of us would have a window. My mama would sit in the front, and my daddy would drive. And my baby brother many times would sit in my mama's lap or either crawl in the back and sit between us. And on our drive to Tybee, oh, it was wonderful, because the Savannah, you could see the grass so even, not one blade trying to outgrow the other, but it was like a carpet, and the marshland and the sea life, and to smell the ocean, to smell the Atlantic Ocean. And on our drive, we would talk because we couldn't wait to get to Tybee Island. When we would get on the island, my daddy would say to us, "Now look to your left. Look. I'm going to pull over." And we knew what that meant. The amusement park, all with the merry-go-round and the Ferris wheel and all of the excitement. And you could hear the children and the people laughing and having so much fun. And we wanted the same thing. But we sat in the green Chevrolet watching and just having fun too and laughing. As my daddy would slowly go down the main street, we would look out the window, and we saw women walking with their bathing suits and shorts and sunback dresses and hats, and the men the same thing, walking with their bathing suits and just having so much fun, and the little children going in and out of stores and restaurants and the ice cream parlors. And after a while, someone would hit on the car. "Where are you going, boy?" My daddy wouldn't say anything. "Did you bring her down here to work? Or are you working in one of the restaurants? Or are you playing in one of the bands?" There was silence. And every time we would go, we'd go through the same thing. My daddy didn't answer. "We don't want any trouble down here this day. So I would say to you, turn that car around, boy, and you go back. Go back to Savannah." Everything would be quiet. And as we were leaving,
Tybee, my mama would say, one day it's going to be different. That is God's Atlantic Ocean, and that's God's saying. And we have to abide by someone else's rules. And she would start to hum.

0: wade in the water. God's gonna trouble the water. And one day, my girls will be able, my son will be able to go on Tybee Beach. My grandchildren and my great-grandchildren and people who look like me, who look like us, everything would be quiet. And then Daddy would turn on the radio to listen to the gospel music. And we would sing and hum. And the closer we got to Savannah, my daddy would say, "We're going to stop and get some ice cream." We'd lighten up this mood in the car. As I look back, and after I finished college, I moved to New York City. But the movement was on. The civil rights movement. I would call home to find out what was going on in the movement. And one of those times I called, my daddy said, I got a telephone call from one of the members of the NAACP. And they know that I have a good car, a fast car, and I could drive. And they want to know if I would take some of the young members of the NAACP to the Wade Inn down at Tybee Beach. I said, "Well, Daddy, what are you going to do?" He said, "What do you think I'm going to do? I'm going to take them." Every now and then I would call back to find out how was the Wade Inn going. And he would tell me exactly how it was going on. And many times they would try to go into the, to swim in the Atlantic Ocean, but the policemen would stop them. And there was a lady who owned a restaurant and a rooming house, and she told the members of the NAACP that some of the people could come and change into their swimming outfits to go swim in the waters. And when the powers that be found out about it, they told her, if you let them come and use your house, we will chase you off of the island. So she didn't permit the children to come. But the children started to wear their bathing suits under their clothing. And some of them would wade with their clothing on. And sure enough, Tybee became integrated. If you go or visit Savannah and go to Mark Gilbert's Black Museum, you will see a picture of the front of the green Chevrolet and a plaque with my daddy's name where he helped to integrate Tybee Beach. Now, as a grandmother, first a mama, then a grandmama, one time that we went down to visit, and my mama was still living, the grandchildren, the great-grandchildren, who were my granddaughters, and all of us, the family, was able to go and sit on the sand at Tybee Beach and to wade and swim in the Atlantic Ocean. And that is how it was growing up in Savannah, Georgia. Thank you.
1: That was Juliet Holmes. She was resplendent that night, dressed in gold. She got a standing ovation and said this to the audience.
0: I am thrilled and overwhelmed. And this cane that I'm carrying is a Sankofa bird that I bought when I was visiting Africa. And the head is turned because it says, never forget where you came from. Never forget. And that's why I'm carrying my cane tonight.
1: Juliet told this story in June, and just 2 months later, in August of 2022, a plaque was erected outside of Tybee Beach to commemorate the wait-ins. The first official wait-in was in 1960. 11 students were arrested on the whites-only public beach. Undeterred, the protesters kept coming, sometimes driven by Juliet's father in his beloved green Chevrolet. Tybee Beach was integrated just months before the Civil Rights Act of 1964 officially prohibited discrimination in public accommodations. To see a picture of the plaque at Tybee Beach and of Juliet's parents, visit themoth.org, where you can also download the story and share one of your own on our pitch line. Do you have a story of being not just a witness to history, but part of history? We'd love to hear a pitch from you. You can pitch us by recording it right on our site or call 877-799-MOTH. That's 877-799-6684. The best pitches are developed for Moth shows all around the world.

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Stories of determination. That don't take no for an answer sort of drive. That's when the Moth Radio Hour continues.

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1: Good afternoon. 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

0: 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I'm Meg Wolitzer. 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
2: This is the Moth Radio Hour from PRX. I'm Jennifer Hickson. Driven is the theme this hour, and in the case of these next two stories, the odometer is internal only, pushing forward. Tracy Croizier was on a mission. Here she is at the Seattle Grand Slam, which was supported by public radio station KUOW. Here's Tracy.
3: I was a little nerdy child. I did not engage in a lot of spontaneity. I might have just been born this way. I also moved around a lot, so by fourth grade, I'd already been in five schools. And I found a lot of comfort in both the band hall

think of into the future of happier days. And I decided that I loved Barbara Walters and that she would need to be replaced. God bless that woman. Man, she didn't retire until a couple of years ago. But in 1974, I was 10. I did the math. And I figured out that when I was 30, she'd be 65 and ready to retire. So I had it mapped out. Then I got to high school, and you know how fun that is. And I sort of thought, I don't think I'm the person that can actually stand in front of a microphone. I just don't think that's my thing. And so I was also loving Mary Tyler Moore and Lou Grant and Ted Baxter. And I thought, that's it. I am going to be a newscast writer. And this is going to be my thing. And so I went to college in the fall of 1982. And I decided that the best way to really kick off my newscasting career is I would apply at the radio station that the college had. And the one problem was that they just played music on the radio station, really all the time, from 8 a.m. until midnight. It was just music. Now, this was in Dallas, Texas. They did not even do football scores. There was no news at all. And so finally, in January of 1983, and Barbara Walters still on the air, good Lord, I decided I needed to take matters into my own hands. And so I called and I left an answering machine message for the station manager. And I gave him a little elevator pitch, which kind of went like this. Listen, I get that your demographic is the young, hip college people of today. And I get that you're competing with MTV, which at that point was 1 year old. But this is what I think. Even if you're cool and you're going to like parties or whatever it is that everybody else is doing that I'm not invited to, even if you're a cool rock and roll person, you kind of need to know if it's raining because you'll want to put your little marijuana cigarettes in a Ziploc bag before you go to your fun outdoor concert, or so I'm told. Now, this actually worked because the station manager called me back. I'm envisioning I'm talking to Lou Grant, and we make an appointment for me to come in the following Wednesday at 3. Now, it's not that I have a good memory. It's just that Wednesday and 3 are important things to remember. So I go in, and my station manager is not Lou Grant by any stretch. He is more like, you know, in Scooby-Doo, there's his friend Shaggy. It's like Shaggy, only he's drinking a beer. And I know I'm a little bit of a nerd, but he's drinking the beer during my interview, which I'm trying to look slightly cool, you know? And then as he's drinking his beer, the phone rings, and he actually takes the call, and it's short, okay, Friday. And then he spins so that he's not even looking at me anymore, and this is really getting awkward very fast. And he's packing up his backpack, and he puts it over his shoulder. He stands up, all shaggy and ripped jeans and everything, and he says, well, that's my dream job. I'm starting in Houston on Friday. And I said, like 2 days from Wednesday, Friday? And he said, yeah. So I got to go because I got to, you know, find a place to live and stuff. And then he reaches into his shaggy jeans and he throws me the keys. And I'm not being figurative here. I mean, he gave me a key ring. And he said, this one's to the front door. Please play the music until midnight and lock up when you're done. And I said, is there a host? Because again, I'm still Mary Tyler Moore, and I'm typing and I'm handing my witty words to Ted Baxter. And he said, no, I was the host and I'm leaving. So don't overthink it, kid. The one rocker switch, you push up and the mic comes on and then you talk. And then the red button is if you want to cough, and it's a 3. So yeah, just spin some records for another 9 hours. And then he leaves. And so there's an album on the turntable, which some of you may remember. And first of all, I'm a little pissed off because I put a lot of time and effort into this new station proposal that I had put together for Shaggy, and now he's not even here to hear it.
Second of all, as a nerdy

0: librarian-loving, band flute-playing person. Did I know rock and roll? I didn't. My musical expertise stopped with John Philip Sousa, who I think died in 1890. So then I'm mad because I feel like I have been booby-trapped. Well, if you want this little news nugget here, you're going to have to do something that it terrifies me. So and then I go from mad to terrified, because the other thing he said is, listen, you can't have more than 5 seconds of silence or you're going to hear from the FCC in the morning. Yeah, no pressure. And you know how many rocker switches there are on a board? There are a lot. So I look at it and I think, okay, I have two choices, both involving crashing and burning failure. The first choice is that I just leave because no one knows I'm here. I don't work here. I sure as don't know anything about no rock and roll stuff. And I can leave. But then, being a good kind of Lutheran person, I was like, but who would I give the keys to? Because you can't leave a radio station unlocked, because then whose fault would that be? It would probably be mine. So then, plan B is that I will just suck it up. And I figure that my public humiliation is going to be less than the FCC yelling at me for some kind of 5 second silence. And so I'm so scared of the music that I wait for the album to go to the end where it makes that that noise. And I had a fistful of press releases and a window. And so I looked out and I said, good afternoon and welcome to your campus radio station. We've had a mild January day here in Dallas with temperatures in the 50s. And then there were clouds and I'm like, looks like it's going to be a rainy rush hour home. And then I just did it for 9 hours, and I put albums on, and I got albums and bands mixed up. I kept saying, here's that nice Breakfast in America group with their new Supertramp album. I probably cut off Bohemian Rhapsody more than once in my career because Sally Ride was going to be the first astronaut. The Dow Jones Industrial Average was now holding its head above 1,100, first time in history. I mean, music could wait. News was important. Now, here's the funny thing. There was no station manager, and I had the keys, and so nobody fired me. I just kept coming in. And then about 10 days into this, this girl stops me on campus, and she goes, wait a minute, I recognize your voice. Are you the Tracy from the radio? And I was like, oh, this is where it starts. And I said, maybe. And she goes, oh, my God, my whole sorority, we love your show. And we tune in all the time, and we love how you just play, like, really random music. So half the very small campus thought I was being irreverent on purpose, and the other half thought that I needed a little help. And at the end of the day, I connected with people like I never had before, and I actually had fun along the way.
1: That was Tracy Coisier. Tracy did launch a nerdy financial advice radio show for a hot minute, but eventually landed her dream job as a high school librarian. Tracy is also the proud mom of twin girls and an avid Dragon voter. I asked her about her first concert. She said her parents were very strict. They even forbade her to attend a flute concert. But I think she made it out okay, because her first official concert was Prince in Austin, Texas. Pretty cool, Tracy.

0: Our next story is by Jennifer Leahy. She told it at the Oberon Theater in Cambridge, Massachusetts, where we partner with public radio station WBUR and PRX. Here's Jennifer Leahy.
1: So I arrived at the hospital about 30 minutes before my shift. I'm a resident doctor, and the night shift is both exciting and just terrifying. I show up with my backpack full of snacks, a pager, and just a can-do attitude, and I sit and listen to the daytime team tell me about all the patients I'm going to take care of for the night. And one I remember from the week, and that's Mrs. P, and she is currently dying. She's also DNR DNI, which means that if her heart stops or if she stops breathing, I'm meant to do nothing, which is hard for a type A personality like me, who went into medicine to help people, to just not do anything. I actually met Miss P a couple nights previously. I had been called to her room by her nurse because she was having trouble breathing. I went in, and the first thing I noticed was that she had one of those homemade crocheted quilts on her bed. And that's one of my favorite things I see in a patient's room, is something from home. It reminds me that they're loved. It's a nice, gentle reminder that they're somebody's someone. She felt better after some oxygen, and I left her room, only to run into some family members. I personally love talking to family members, but it's really hard when you're the nighttime doctor, because really, I just know enough to just get through the night. And oftentimes, people come in after work, which is really reasonable, and they want to talk to the doctor about what's going on with the person that they love. And all I can say is, they're still here. I have no idea what happened during the day, but I will get them through the night. And most of the time, that's true. So my night, that night, just starts off like it normally does. I have a pager that just is nonstop, and I run around. This is the only job I've had where I could work 18 hours and still wish I had two more. And as I'm going about all the things that I have to do, my pager goes off, and it's the nurse. She believes that Miss P has died, and she would like me to come evaluate. I look to my attending, who's so kind and offers to take the pager, and then he asks me if I'm okay with taking care of this. And I say, sure, I totally got this. And in my head, I'm like, oh, shit. I've never done this. I've seen it once, and there's a motto in medicine, see one, do one, teach one. And so in my head, I think, I don't know if I can do this, but it's expected of me, and I think I'm just going to try. But it feels impossible. So I do what any person would do, is that I Google how to declare someone dead. And I think there's a WikiHow. And like a good student, I take notes. And then go upstairs. When I enter the room, I realize that she's actually not alone. She has two family members with her, and at first I'm really excited or glad that she does, because that meant she didn't die by herself. And then this just scares me, because it means that someone's going to be watching me as I fumble about. And so I approach her, I rub her chest, and call out her name, and she doesn't answer. If you've seen any TV drama, there's normally like this big beeping thing that then flat lines, and the doctor takes off the cap, throws it down, and says, oh my God, we've lost her. Time of death. And that's not what happens here. There's no machine, because since we knew she was dying, we didn't have her hooked up, because the beeping is just so annoying. And so I pull out my stethoscope, which has been with me since med school and has been with me for births, but this is our first death together. If you've ever been to a doctor, the doctor has probably listened to your heart and lungs for, what, a total of 5 seconds? Like, oh, you've got them. But this time, I'm trying to listen to see if there's anything. So I listen to all the parts that you're supposed to get heard on all your visits, and I close my eyes and just sit in the silence, just thinking, whose breath am I hearing? And I hold her hand so I can feel for her radial pulse, if she has one, and my stethoscope's on her heart just to see if I can hear or feel anything. And all I feel is my own heartbeat that's just beating so fast. And I take a moment to try to collect myself, and I realize I haven't heard anything. She's not moving. So I look up, I look around the room where all of her stuff is, I take a look at the clock, and I turn to the nurse and I call time of death. Which I think is just ridiculous because she's died before I even walked into the room, but it's me saying the time of death that makes it so. And then I pull up a chair and sit with her loved ones. And I talk about as much as I can about her, because remember, I don't know her. And I tell her about that one time I met her. So at least they know that she just wasn't, you know, just a name, just this random person. They, of course, call her daughter on the phone and then hand the phone to me. This is someone else I haven't met. And so now I'm telling someone over the phone in the middle of the night that their loved one has passed away. I stay with them as long as they want me to, because people want time with, you know, the person they love by themselves, and I stand up to go. And they offer me their gratitude, which I begrudgingly accept, but I feel like it's not my place to take in this moment. I step outside, I go in the stairwell, sit down, and cry. There's a lot in my job that's impossible, and there's a lot that I'm asked to do that I just say, sure, and I just find a way to do it. And with every person I meet, it's because of them that I feel like I can do the next impossible thing. So I sit there and take a moment and thank Miss P. Because even in death, she took a moment to teach me on how to do something. To remind me that I can do that next impossible thing, even when I feel like I can't. And then I stand up, go back to the workroom, get handed the pager. And that time that had just stopped just speeds back up into double time. And I start all over again. Thank you.
0: Jennifer Leahy is a family medicine obstetrical physician just outside of Boston. Being a doctor and mom to a toddler during the pandemic was a huge challenge, but she's grateful to be on the other side of it now.

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0: You're listening to the Moth Radio Hour from PRX. I'm Jennifer Hickson. Our final story is told by Omar Qureshi. Omar told this for us at the Broad Stage in Santa Monica. Here's Omar.
5: I like hearing my dad tell stories. It's one of my favorite things. And my favorite story that he tells all the time is about when he came to the United States for the first time. So he came to the United States from Pakistan to go to school. He was going to Western Michigan University. But they had no money at all. So really, they had to graduate as quickly as possible. This is my dad and my uncle. And so my dad graduated college in 2 years, and my uncle graduated with a master's in 2.5 years. Yeah. And it was amazing. In between times at college, they would go to Toronto, where their other brothers lived, and they'd go like work at a machine shop like late into the night, so that way they'd have enough money for like food and rent when they got back to Western Michigan. And so when they were scheduled to graduate in the winter, but they were back in Toronto, and they knew there was no way the family could afford to come all the way to Western Michigan just for a graduation. So they were like, all right, I don't think we can do this. But as the day of graduation got closer and closer, my dad and uncle were like, all right, you know what? Let's just do it, you and I, together. Let's just go to graduation together. And they had no money, so they took a 76 gas station credit card, which you can just use for like gas and like candy. And they got in a beat-up old car, and in the middle of winter, they took the drive from Toronto to Western Michigan. And about 15 minutes into this drive, the heater breaks in the car. And it's the dead of winter in one of the coldest places in the world. And so they just wrap themselves up in like coats and blankets and then just like try to stay warm. And then the windows start fogging up. So they occasionally have to look out the side of the window to just see where they're going. Like they're driving Ace Ventura style on their way. All right. And so once they get to around Detroit, like very, very late into the night, they're in a pretty bad area and they're going to fill up gas. Their car breaks down. And they have no money, and they don't know anybody. And so my uncle Nader says, oh boy, we better, I think I got a plan. You see that phone booth right over there? I'm going to go, and I'm going to go call somebody. And we can agree that that's not enough of a plan. You got to have more to it than that. And so he's like, no, trust me. What I'm going to go do is I'm going to go look for a Pakistani name and then call. And so he's like looking through the phone book for like the most common Pakistani name he could think of. And he looks up the name Khan, and he sees a guy named Shakir Khan, and he gives him a call. So he dials up Shakir Khan, and he's like, hey, Shakir Khan, it's Nader and Gazanfar Qureshi from Pakistan. And our car just broke down in Detroit. Would you come get us? And Shakir Khan was like, yeah, Nader and Gazanfar Qureshi. I'll come get you. Just sit tight. And so this man drives in the middle of a snowstorm into the most dangerous part of Detroit and picks up my dad and my uncle, and then he takes them back to his house. And he and his wife cook them an amazing dinner. Like, it's totally incredible, and they're really hitting it off as the night progresses. And Shakir Khan, he says, you know, I gotta admit, I don't remember you guys from Pakistan. And my dad and uncle admitted that they lied. And I said, look, the reason why we lied is because we were on our way to our own graduation. And Shakir Khan and his wife were so proud of them for sticking together and for going to graduation together. They said, hey, we want you to sleep in the master bedroom and we'll sleep in the living room because it's an important celebration for you. And the next morning they woke up and Shakir Khan took them to the gas station, got their car repaired, and gave them some money and said, look, I only ask for one thing in return. And that is that when you get home, you call me so that I know that you're safe. And to this day, they have never called that man. Dude, not even once. I'm like, what kind of monsters are you people? I was talking to my dad about this the other day. I'm like, yo, dad, don't you feel guilty? He was like, yeah, not till you brought it up right now. He's like, oh. I couldn't even, I was like, what the, is that, I couldn't believe it. And we owe such a debt to this dude. And we don't even know who he, like, we don't know where this guy is at all. And I resolved then that I, to pay back my debt, I was going to make any Pakistani that came to this country feel awesome. All right, I was going to treat them to a good time because of what Shakir Khan did. And so a few years back, my cousin Hamza came to visit from Pakistan, and I'm like, I'm going to Shakir Khan it up. So I'm like, I'm going to show him the best time, all right? So we're in Chicago, and I was taking him to all the sites. I took him to Wrigley Field. I took him to Navy Pier. We put him on a Ferris wheel, and the whole time, this guy looked mad, all right? My cousin Hamza looked infuriated the whole time. And I was like, what's going on? Have you ever seen somebody frown on a Ferris wheel? It's weird. I mean, it's such a joyful thing. And so he was feeling bad, and I just wanted him to have such a good time so badly that I decided, all right, let's go take him to Chicago-style pizza. Maybe that'll, like, make him feel better. And so we're standing outside waiting to get our table, and Hamza is still looking kind of nervous. And I'm like, yo, Hamza, man, what's going on? And he's like, I don't know. I guess I'm just scared of gangsters. I'm like, dude, you're from Pakistan. Al-Qaeda is from Pakistan. It's the most gangster shit imaginable. What are you talking about? And apparently he'd seen The Sopranos. And so there was a car parked right in front of us, and there was a guy wearing whitewashed jeans and like an Ed Hardy shirt with like a bedazzled lion on it. And Hamza was like, is that guy a gangster? I was like, no, Hamza, that's not a gangster. That is a tool. All right, that guy is not a threat. All right, that guy's a total scrub. Don't worry about him. And Hamza was like, Umarbai, what's a scrub? And I didn't know exactly. So I was like, all right, a scrub is a guy who thinks he's fly. And if you don't know what I'm talking about right now, it's because you're white. I'm referring to the hit TLC song No Scrubs, in which they describe a scrub as a guy that absolutely could not date one of them, like just a total loser. And so when, if you know anything about that song, when you start singing it, you're not going to stop, all right? And so I'm in it. I'm like, no, I don't want your number. And I'm now in front of this guy's car dancing. And no, I don't want to give you my... And he is justifiably upset. He knows what a scrub is, all right? So we go inside and we enjoy our pizza and everything's good. Then we all get out. It's my cousin Hashim, my little brother Sean, and Hamza from Pakistan. And we all get back into the car, and as we're about to pull out, another car comes and cuts us off. And out of that car is Ed Hardy guy. And he's pissed. He was like, get out of the freaking car! And I was like, yeah, we shouldn't do that at all. This guy, he seems so upset. And he walks up to the driver's door and he pulls it open. And my cousin Hashim is buckled in. So he's in an incredibly vulnerable position. So my little brother, Sean, jumps out of the car. And one thing to know about my little brother is that he is a nuclear physicist. So he's never been in a fight before. And you could tell because he hadn't, like, workshopped any of his insults. He, as soon as he got in the car, he was like, "Step back before I punch you in the penis, bro." I was like, "All right, not great." And then the guy was like, "Well, then punch me in the penis then." And I was like, "All right, fellas, let's take it back. This is embarrassing to all parties." And now these guys are yelling at each other, man. And they're, you know what guys get, they get a little too emotional and they're yelling at each other and they're so close that they could kiss? That's how close these guys were. And at this point, I'm thinking, man, this guy is, like, I mean, there's four of us and just one of him. Meaning, this guy is either crazy, has a gun, or is crazy and has a gun. So I was like, we got to get out of here. So I pull my brother back, and we all get back in the car, and we, like, jump onto the curb, and we back out, and we drive away. Hamza is hyperventilating in the backseat. He's like, there are gangsters! There are! I was like, all right, Hamza, that was... I admit that that was not great. But let me just tell you, America's totally safe. Don't worry about that. And so we're driving, and I'm just like, we got to do something for this guy. And I think let's go take him to some ice cream to calm his energy. And so we're driving for like 15 minutes. And then I hear thuds on the side of the car. And it's Ed Hardy's shirt throwing quarters at us. And I've never known, like, monetarily how much someone had hated me until that moment. That guy hated me at least 525. Could have been more. He might have just run out of change. And he rolled down his window and he yelled, "Pull over, you Indian rats." And Hamza rolls down his window and he says, "We're actually Pakistani." I was like, neither the time nor the place, dog. I don't think he cares. So we're panicked at this point. This guy is crazy. He's following us, he's throwing change at us. We're like, all right, we gotta just, let's go drive to a police station and park there. There's no way he's gonna continue to harass us if we're at a police station, obviously. And so we go to a police station, and it works like a charm. He drives away. We sit there for 10 minutes and I'm like, okay, let's go ahead and get that ice cream. Cause I can feel that I'm not doing my duty to Hamza here. So I'm like, all right, let's go ahead and try to make this right. So we go to ice cream and he has the best time. He absolutely loves it. And so I'm like, all right, let's go home. It's been a hectic day. And when we're about 5 minutes from home, I look in my rearview mirror, and it's that Hardy shirt guy again. And he is pissed. And he's right behind us, and we are weaving in and out of traffic because we don't want to go back towards home because then he's going to know where we live and he's going to hurt us. And so we're weaving in and out of traffic, freaking out. And I decided I got to call 911. So I call the cops, and I'm like, hey, there's a guy who's been following us. He threw quarters at us. I danced a No Scrub song to him. I don't know. Can you please send help? And they were like, sir, please don't prank call us. And they hung up. And I realized that, okay, the authorities were not going to help me in this particular dispute. So I was like, I don't know what to do in a situation like that. Never been in it before. So what I decided to do was have Hashim drive us to Wisconsin. Now, I don't know if you know how much of a coward you have to be to leave the state because someone threw quarters at you. But the answer is this big a coward. And as we sat there in the Kenosha, Wisconsin Buffalo Wild Wings, I had failed my duty to make Hamza feel at home. And I could not make eye contact with my little brother or my cousin Hashim, who were so mad at me. And I definitely couldn't make eye contact with Hamza. So I'm just looking down. And Hamza says, "Umar Bhai, that was freaking awesome! What are we going to do tomorrow?" I'm like, nothing, dude. There's danger. There's gangsters down there, man. And I was so happy in that moment that Hamza felt great. And I know that no matter what I do, I'll never be able to repay the debt that my family owes Shakir Khan. But I'm going to keep trying one Pakistani at a time. Thanks.
0: That was Omar Qureshi. When we first met Omar at our Story Slams in Chicago, he was a law student. I was always astounded that he found the time to come tell stories and be in law school. He's now a lawyer with his own firm and has less time to get out there, but said he's angling to get back soon. As for Hamza, he still talks about his wild ride with fondness. Shakir Khan, the man that Omar's father cold called from the White Pages, if you are listening to this story, won't you please contact the Moth office? We'd love to put you in touch with Omar's family, who finally want to thank you and give you that call back you asked for. To see pictures of Omar's dad and uncle around the time of their graduation and pictures of the family out eating in Chicago, visit themoth.org, where you can also download this story. Thank you to all the storytellers in this hour, and a special shout out to everyone listening in their cars. That's it for this episode of the Moth Radio Hour. We hope you'll join us next time.

This episode of the Moth Radio Hour was produced by me, Jay Allison, Catherine Burns, and Jennifer Hickson, who also hosted and directed the stories in the show. Co-producer is Vicky Merrick, associate producer Emily Couch, additional Grand Slam coaching by Larry Rosen. The rest of the Moth's leadership team includes Sarah Haberman, Sarah Austin Jeunesse, Meg Bowles, Kate Tellers, Jennifer Birmingham, Marina Kluche, Suzanne Rust, Brandon Grant, Inga Gladowski, Sarah Jane Johnson, and Aldi Cobb. Moth Stories Are True is remembered and affirmed by the storytellers. Our theme music is by The Drift. Other music in this hour from The Fearless Flyers, The Staple Singers, Supertramp, Brad Meldow, and Ramsey Lewis. 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

It's all very well not to believe in Tinkerbell, but not to believe in Lassie? This week on Selected Shorts, T.C. Boyle's frame-by-frame send-up of the classic television show about the collie who just keeps rescuing you no matter what stupid thing you've done. Stay with me, Meg Wolitzer.

0: You know that adage, seeing is believing? Of course you do. But you probably didn't know that it is credited to the 17th century English clergyman and historian Thomas Fuller. And I promise that's the last you'll hear of him from me. But the reason we care is the seldom quoted second line, seeing is believing, but feeling is truth. We place a lot of stock in the evidence of our own eyes. Why wouldn't we, even in these murky days of AI? But we're sometimes less aware that our feeling is what's really contributing to our sense of what is true. And this friction between believing and truth is at the heart of today's stories. In our first work, an iconic childhood narrative is pushed to ludicrous extremes. In our second, during a hot date at a street dance, what a young man perceives and what is real turn out to be very different things. Our first story is by the wily writer T.C. Boyle, whose novels include World's End and Blue Skies. And his 12 collections of short stories have enriched Selected Shorts programs for many years. In this playful reboot, what looks like a classic heroic dog story turns out to be something completely unexpected. Our reader is Kirsten Vangsness, known for roles like Penelope Garcia on the long-running television show Criminal Minds. She is also a playwright and theater maker who was most recently seen in Exorcistic, the rock musical.
1: Heart of a champion. We scan the cornfields and the wheat fields, winking gold and gold brown and yellow brown in the midday sun, on up the grassy slope to the barn, redder than red, against the sky bluer than blue, across the smooth stretch of the barnyard with its pecking chickens, and then right on up to the screen door at the back of the house. The door swings open, a black hole in the sun, and Timmy emerges with his corn silk hair, corn-fed face. He's dressed in crisp overalls, striped T-shirt, stubby blue Keds. There'd have to be a breeze, and we're not disappointed. His clean, fine, cup-cut hair waves and settles as he scuffs across the barnyard and out to the edge of the field. The boy stops there to gaze out over the nodding wheat, eyes unsquinted despite the sun and blue as tinted lenses. Then he brings three fingers to his lips in a neat triangle and whistles long and low, sloping up sharp to cut off at the peak. A moment passes. He whistles again. And then we see it way out there at the far corner of the field, the ripple, the dashing furrow, the blur of the streaking dog, white chest, flashing feet. They're in the woods now. Boy whistling, hands in pockets, kicking along with his short baby fat strides, the dog beside him wagging the white tip of her tail like an all-clear flag. They pass beneath an arching old black-barked oak. It creaks and suddenly begins to fling itself down on them. Immense, brutal, a panzer strike. The boy's eyes startle, and then there's a blur, a smart snout clutching his pant leg, the thunder blast of a trunk, the dust and spinning leaves. Golly, Lassie, I didn't even see it, says the boy, sitting safe in a mound of moss. The collie looks up at him, the svelte snout, the deep gold logician's eyes, and laps at his face. And now they're down by the river. The water is brown with angry separations, spiked with branches, fence posts, tires, and logs. It rushes like the sides of boxcars and chews deep and insidious at the bank under Timmy's feet. The roar is like a jet port. Little wonder he can't hear the dog's warning bark. We watch the crack appear, widen to a ditch, then the half-separating snatch of red earth, writhe of worm, the poison pitch, and Timmy crashing down with it. Just a flash, but already he's way downstream, his head like a plastic jug dashed and bobbed, spinning toward the nasty mouth of the falls. But there's the dog, fast as a struck match, bursting along the bank, all white and gold, melded in motion, hair sleeked with the wind of its legs, beating time to the panting score. Yet, what can she hope to do? The current surges on, lengths ahead, sure bet to win the race to the falls. Timmy sweeps closer, the falls loud now as 100 timpani, the war drums of the Sioux, Africa gone bloodlust mad, the dog strains, lashing over the wet earth like abreast of him. Then she's in the air, the foaming yellow water, her paws churning like pistons, whiskers chuffing with the exertion. Oh, the roar! And there, she's got him. her sure jaws clamping down on the shirt collar, her eyes fixed on the slip of rock at the fall's edge. Our blood races, organs palpitate, the black brink of the falls, the white paws digging at the rock, and then... they're safe. The collie sniffs at Timmy's inert little form, nudges his side until she manages to roll him over, then clears his tongue and begins mouth to mouth. Night, the barnyard still, a bulb burning over the screen door. Inside, the family sits at dinner, the table heaped with pork chops, mashed potatoes, applesauce, and peas, a pitcher of clean white milk, home-baked bread, mom and dad, their faces sexless, bland, perpetually good-humored and sympathetic. Poise, sift back, forks in mid-swoop, while Timmy tells his story. So then, Lassie grabbed me by the collar. Golly, I must have blanked out because I don't remember anything more till I woke up on the rock. Well, I'll be, says Mom.
2: You're lucky you've got such a good dog, son,
1: says Dad, gazing down at the collie, where she lies patiently, snout of her paw, tail whapping the floor. She is combed and washed and fluffed, her lashes mascaraed and curled, her chest and paws wide as dish soap. She looks up humbly, but then her ears leap, her neck jerks round, and she's up at the door, head cocked, alert. A high yipping yowl like a stuttering fire whistle shuttles through the room. Then another, the dog whines.
2: Darn, says Dad. Thought we were rid of those coyotes. Next thing, they'll be after the chickens again.
1: The moon blanches the yard, leans black shadows on the trees, the barn. Upstairs in the house, Timmy lies sleeping in the pale light, his hair fastidiously mussed, his breathing gentle. The collie lies on the throw rug beside the bed. We see that her eyes are open. Suddenly, she rises and slips to the window, silent as a shadow, and looks down the long, elegant snout to the barnyard below, where the coyote slinks from shade to shade, a limp pullet dangling from his jaws. He is stunted, scabious, syphilitic, his forepaw trap-twisted, his eyes running. The collie whimpers slowly from behind the window. The coyote stops in mid-trot, frozen in a cold shard of light, ears high on his head, then drops the chicken at his feet, leers up at the window, and begins a soft, crooning, sad-faced song. The screen door slaps behind Timmy as he bolts from the house, Lassie at his heels. Mom's head emerges on the rebound. Timmy! He stops as if jerked by a rope, turns to face her. You'll be home before lunch, hear? Sure, Mom, he says, already spinning off, the dog by his side. We get a close-up of Mom's face. She is smiling a benevolent, boys-will-be-boys smile. Her teeth are perfect. In the woods, Timmy steps on a rattler, and the dog bites its head off. Gosh, he says, good girl, Lassie. And then he stumbles and slips over an embankment, rolls down the brushy incline over a sudden precipice, whirling out onto the breathtaking blue space like a skydiver. He thumps down on a narrow ledge 20 feet below and immediately scrambles to his feet, peering timorously down the sheer wall to the heap of bleached bone at its base. Small stones break loose, shoot out like asteroids. Dirt slides begin, but Lassie yarps reassuringly from above, sprints back to the barn for a winch and cable, and hoists the boy to safety. On their way back for lunch, Timmy leads them through a still and leaf-darkened copse. We remark how odd it is that the birds and crickets have left off their cheeping, how puzzling that the background music has begun to rumble so. Suddenly, round a bend in the path before them, the coyote appears. Nose to the ground, intent, unaware of them, but all at once he jerks to a halt, shudders like an epileptic, the hackles rising, tail dipping between his legs. The collie, too, stops short just yards away, her chest proud and shaggy and white. The coyote cowers, bunches like a cat, glares at them. Timmy's face sags with alarm. The coyote lifts his lip, but then, instead of leaping at her adversary's throat, the collie prances up and stretches her nose out to him. Her eyes soft as a leading lady's, round as a doe's. She's balsamed and perfumed. Her full chest tapers to a lovely S, to her sleek haunches and sculpted legs. He is puny, runted, half her size, his coat like a discarded doormat. She circles him now, sniffing. She whimpers, her growls throaty and tough, the bad guy, and stands stiff while she licks at his whiskers, noses at his rear, the bald black scrotum. Timmy is horror-struck. Then, the music sweeping off in bird trills of flute and harp strings, the coyote slips round behind, throat thrown back, black lips tight with anticipation. "What was she doing, Dad?" Timmy asks over milk and sandwich.
2: "The sky was blue today, son," he says.
1: But she had him trapped, Dad. They were stuck together end to end, and I thought we had that wicked old coyote, but then she went and let him go. What's gotten into her, Dad?"
2: "The barn was red today, son,"
1: he says. Late afternoon, the sun mellow, more orange than white, purpling clots of shadow hang from the branches, ravel out from the tree trunks. Bees and wasps and flies saw away at the wet, full-bellied air. Timmy and the dog are far out beyond the north pasture, out by the old Indian burial mound, where the boy stoops now to search for arrowheads. Oddly, Collie is not watching him. Instead, she's pacing the crest above, whimpering softly, pausing from time to stare out across the forest, her eyes distant and moonstruck. Behind her, storm clouds squat on the horizon like dark kidneys or brains. We observe the wind kicking up, leaves flapping like wash, saplings quivering, weeds whipping. It darkens quickly now, the clouds scudding low and smoky over the treetops, blotting the sun from view. Lassie's white is whiter than ever, highlighted against the dark horizon, the wind-whipped hair foaming around her. Still, she doesn't look down at the boy. He digs, dirty-kneed, stooped back, oblivious. Then the first fat random drops. A flash, the volcanic blast of thunder. Timmy glances over his shoulder at the noise. He's just in time to watch the scorched pine plummeting toward the constellated freckles in the center of his forehead. Now the collie turns. Too late! The swoosh whack of the tree. Trembling needles, she's there in an instant, tearing at the green welter, struggling through to his side. He lies unconscious in the muddying earth, hair artistically arranged, a thin scratch painted on his cheek. The trunk lies across the small of his back like the tail of a brontosaurus. The rain falls. Lassie tugs doggedly at the knob in the trunk, her pretty paws slipping in the wet, but it's no use. It would take a block and a tackle, a crane, an army of bunions to shift that stubborn bulk. She falters, licks at his ear, whimpers. We observe the troubled look in her eyes as she hesitates, uncertain, priorities warring. Should she stand guard or dash for help? The decision is sure and swift, her eyes firm with purpose, and she's off like a shard of shrapnel, already up the hill, shooting past the dripping trees, over the river, already cleaving through the high banks of wheat. A moment later, she's dashing through the puddled and rain-screeched barnyard, barking right up to the back door where she pauses to scratch daintily, her voice high-pitched and insistent. Mom swings open the door and the collie pads in, claws clacking on the shiny linoleum. "What is it, girl? What's the matter? Where's Timmy?"
3: "Yes!
1: Oh, my. Dad! Dad! Come quickly!" Dad rushes in, his face stolid and reassuring as the Lincoln Memorial.
2: "What is it, dear?" "Why, Lassie."
1: "Oh, Dad! Timmy's trapped under a pine out by the old Indian burial ground." "A mile and a half past the north pasture."
2: Dad is quick, firm, decisive. "Lassie, you get back there. Stand watch over Timmy. Mom and I'll go for Doc Walker. Hurry now."
1: The collie hesitates at the door.
2: "Right," said Dad. "Mom, fetch the chainsaw."
1: We're back at the woods now. A shot of the mud-running burial mound locates us. Yes, there's the fallen pine, and there, Timmy. He lies in a puddle, eyes closed, breathing slow. The hiss of the rain is loud as static. We see it at work, scattering leaves, digging trenches, inciting streams to swallow their banks. It lies deep now in the low areas and in the mid areas and in the high areas, and then a shot of the dam. Some indeterminate, but short, we presume, distance off, the yellow water churning over its lip like urine. The ugly earthen belly distended, blistered with the pressure. Raindrops pock the surface like a plague. Suddenly, the music plunges to those thunderous, crouching chords. We're back at the pine now. What is it? There. The coyote. Sniffing, furtive, the malicious eyes, the crouch and slink. He stiffens when he spots the boy, but then slouches closer, a rubbery dangle drooling from between his mismeshed teeth. Closer, right over the prone figure now, those ominous chords setting up ominous vibrations in our bowels. He stoops, head dripping between his shoulders. Iris is caught in the corner of his eyes, wary, sly, predatory. The vulture slavering over the fallen fawn. But wait! Here comes the collie, sprinting out over the wheat fields, bounding rock to rock across the crazed river, her limbs contourless with sheer speed and purpose, the music racing in a mad, heroic prestissimo. The jolting front seat of a Ford, Dad, Mom, and the doctor, all dressed in rain slickers and flat-brimmed rain hats, sitting shoulder to shoulder behind the clapping wipers, their jaws set with determination, eyes aflicker with pioneer gumption. The coyote's jaws, serrated grinders work at the tough bone and cartilage of Timmy's left hand. The boy's eyelids flutter with the pain, and he lifts his head feebly, but almost immediately slaps down again flat and volitionless in the mud. At that instant, Lassie blazes over the hill like a cavalry charge, show dog indignation aflame in her eyes. The scrag of a coyote looks up at her, drooling blood, choking down frantic bits of flesh. Looks up at her from eyes that go back 30 million years, savage and bloodlustful and free. Looks up unmoved, uncringing, the bloody snout and steady yellow eyes, less a physical challenge than philosophical. We watch the collie's expression alter in mid-bound, the look of offended AKC morality giving way, dissolving. She skids to a halt, drops her tail and approaches him. A buttery gaze in her golden eyes. She licks the blood from his lips. The dam, impossibly swollen, rain festering the yellow surface. 100 new streams, a minute rampaging in. The pressure of those millions of gallons, hard punching those millions more. There, the first gap, the water spewing out a burst bubo. And now the dam shudders, splinters, falls to pieces like so much cheap pottery. The roar is devastating. The two animals start at that terrible rumbling, and still working their gummy jaws, they dash up the far side of the hill. We watch the white-tipped tail retreating side by side with the hack and tick-blistered gray one wagging like raggled banners as they disappear into the trees at the top of the rise. We're left with the tableau, the rain, the falling pine in the crotch of the valley's V, the spot of the boy's head, and that chilling roar in our ears. Suddenly, the wall of water appears at the far end of the V, smashing through the little declivity like a god-sized fist, prickling with shattered trunks and boulders, grinding along like a quick, melted glacier, like planets in collision. We cut to Timmy, eyes closed, hair plastered, his left arm looking as though it should be wrapped in butcher's paper. How, we wonder, how will they get him out of this? But then we see them, Mom, Dad, and the doctor, struggling up that same rise, rushing with the frenetic music, now the torrent seething closer, booming and howling. Dad launches himself in full charge down the hillside, but the water is already sweeping over the fallen pine, lifting it like paper. There's a blur, a quick clip of a typhoon at sea. Is that a flash of blonde hair? And it's over. The valley is filled to the top of the rise, the water ribbed and rushing like the Colorado in adolescence. Dad's pants are wet to the crotch. Mom's face, the doctor's, rain. And then the opening strains of the theme song, one violin at first, swelling in mournful mid-American triumph as the full orchestra comes in, tearful, beautiful, heroic, sweeping us up and out of the dismal rain back to the golden wheat fields and the midday sun. The boy cups his hands to his mouth and pipes, Lassie! Lassie! And then we see it, way out there at the end of the field. The ripple, the dashing furrow, the blur of the streaking dog. White chest, flashing feet.

0: Kirsten Vangsness performed T.C. Boyle's Heart of a Champion. I'm Meg Wolitzer. We've featured many Boyle stories on Shorts over the years. He delivers every time, and every time he delivers something you are not expecting. What could have just been a string of over-the-top rescues, Lassie saving the day again and again, turns into something a little dreamier and more fun to watch in your head. T.C. Boyle is a writer who dips into culture both high and low as needed, creating the surreal and the delightful, and sometimes pulling down blackout shades and leaving us in a new and startling darkness. He's not just a cultural critic or a satirist. His references are deliberate, but also serve as catalysts for surprising ideas about how we live. He doesn't feel the need to hold our hand or reassure us as he makes various sharp turns. While the reader sometimes feels, wow, what is happening here? This story might go anywhere. It probably only feels that way because the writer knew exactly where he was going. When we return, a street party you'll want to attend. 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
0: 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Our second story on this program is The Let Out by Jamel Brinkley. Jamel Brinkley's work includes the short story collections A Lucky Man, Stories, and Witness, Stories, and has been chosen for Best American Short Stories. This piece is a perfect example of how he moves, quietly but with intention. The Let Out is read by Atu Blankson Wood, making his Selected Shorts debut. He is best known for his role in Slave Play. Other stage works include the title role in Hamlet, and he was part of the cast of Audible's production of Long Day's Journey into Night.
4: The Let Out. The woman came out of the museum and navigated the masses in the plaza. No matter which way she moved or how often men tried to get her attention, her gaze remained soft, completely nonchalant as she surveyed the crowd. Every first Saturday of the month, the museum offered a free admission, as well as lectures, performances, films, and a dance party, a popular program of events attended by thousands. Aside from the leering Romeos and the stunning head-turners, there were also white people, elderly people, families burdened by their children. The woman cut through them all with unperturbed elegance. Or they moved their bodies to make way for hers. Or it seemed that they did. The gold and emerald colors she wore leaped out, the lit glass of the museum's pavilion glowing behind her. One guy stepped away from his friends and into her path, but she dodged him effortlessly. Her floral sundress fluttering, her purse bouncing against her thigh. He reached for her wrist, but with no effort at all, her arm slipped away, escaping that too. And he turned to watch as a breeze pulled her dress against the shape of her body. The woman's mellow beauty and the tranquility and charm of her rejection left his eyes full of bitter longing. Then her gaze abruptly sharpened. Whatever she had caught sight of made her halt and caused her expression to become puzzled. She shook her head. The movement, like a tremor, had run through her, as though a notion had charged

clear, despite every self-abnegating doubt, that she was walking toward me. I felt as giddy as a little boy. I looked to my left as though my friend were standing there, but he hadn't trusted the prospects at the museum, so it was an exchange of glances with no one. Though I felt self-conscious in my basketball shorts and my father's hand-me-down Globetrotters t-shirt, I stood tall and puffed out my chest, relaxed my face until it felt like a placid mask. The woman glided past a few more people and walked right up to me, holding her purse in one hand and a pack of cigarettes in the other. She wore jewelry everywhere. The heat of her sweating body was very close, and her scent was like a complex of spices and honeyed smoke. "I have the worst timing," she announced. "Can you believe it?" She was much smaller than I had imagined, and appeared to be around my mother's age, in her 40s, maybe even 50s. From her appearance and enunciation, it was clear right away that she was the bougie type. She had the strange transatlantic accent of the black intelligentsia. When she caught me observing her, she looked away coyly and then sighed. "Polka? Why would they play polka? What makes anyone think people want to dance to such ridiculous music?" Before I had time to think, I did a few half steps and jumps in response. My long legs and feet became a blur. I had taken some lessons in my first year of college, one of many attempts to meet people. "If you give it a chance," I told her, "polka was actually pretty fun." "Then you should be inside cutting a rug," she said, clearly amused. "Why be in there when there's so much to look at out here, right where I'm standing?" My voice shook as I spoke. But she laughed and touched my arm, and I felt proud. "Oh, is that what you're doing here all by yourself? Looking?" Her gaze, lingering on my face even more, seemed to be posing additional questions. "Well, at least the exhibits are high quality," she said. "I actually came yesterday to see them, but by the time I got here, the museum was already closed." "Bad timing," I said. "The worst timing. But today, here I am. I made it. And let me tell you something. I can't stop thinking about the photographs. Exceptional. What do you think?" "I thought they were exceptional," I told her, which was a lie. I hadn't seen the photography. I hadn't gone inside the museum at all. Only one thing had brought me all the way down to Brooklyn that night. The Let Out. It didn't matter to me what music was playing. The true dance was the shadow dance, or the dance that follows the dance. And it was here where a circle of boys who dared to be daring raised their arms and voices in collective awe of girls taking pictures of themselves in various poses. Here where there was an openness to the haphazard and the serendipitous, where it seemed feasible to make contact. "You haven't told me your name," she said. When I told her what it was, she closed her eyes and nodded, gave a little hum of pleasure. Then she shared her name, which was Ramona, and looked at her watch. "There's still over an hour before it closes," she said. "Come on, show me some more of that fancy footwork. Prove me wrong." And then she raised her arm and waited. She wanted me to take it, I realized. And this, despite my highest hopes, was a complete surprise. What in the world was happening? For my friend, the explanation would have been simple. I could hear his whispering voice now. "Cougar! A cougar stalketh!" He joked that way when we saw a woman of a certain age acknowledge the force of her sexuality. But women like that never actually spoke to us. We were never their prey. Besides, the quality of Ramona's attention seemed to be different from that. For one thing, she, a woman, had noticed me, which hardly ever happened. I was not the kind to be noticed. It felt thrilling to be picked out from the background, to step forward rather than recede. I hooked my arm into Ramona's, but she wouldn't move until I moved first. We walked through the growing crowd like that, arm in arm, toward the museum like two smitten lovers on a date. She swaggered against me, bumping me with the swell of her flesh.

0: the swing in her hips even more emphatic than when she had first approached. People went out of their way to look at her, but she ignored them. Instead, she kept glancing up at me. We threaded our way through the people in the pavilion, past a line of wide brick pillars, and into the lobby of the museum. The spacious court, surrounded by sleek ivory archways, was filled with people. But in stark contrast to the scene on the plaza, almost everyone here was white. As I showed Ramona a few simple steps, we both kept looking down. From certain angles, there appeared to be another floor underneath this floor, made of the same exact materials. Was it an optical illusion or was it real? I couldn't tell, but at some point the question ceased to matter. The important fact was that I was dancing with a woman. This woman, on sheets of glass layered beautifully by a subtle magic. Ramona rolled her eyes and complained playfully about the music, but she never stopped moving. She did so with agility and grace, no surprise given the way that she walked. With the same dreamy expression from before, she looked up into my face and said, "Okay, I'm ready. Let's dance." I wasn't sure what she meant. Ready for what? Weren't we already dancing? But then she took my right hand and placed it low on her back, where the cut of her dress exposed her flesh. She held onto my shoulder and our free hands came together. At first, she took control, interlocking our fingers and drawing us unusually close, but then she relinquished it. She waited again for me to lead, and I became eager to do so, to prove to myself that I could. As we danced, the scent from her hair was so full in my nostrils, I could taste it. "I haven't danced like this in so long," Ramona said after a while. "I thought you'd never danced to polka before." "To live music, I mean," she said. "I mean, in the arms of a man." I smiled. One of my first memories, I told her, is of my mom and dad dancing in our living room. "So he's the person who taught you how to lead." I laughed, thinking of the rare times my father would try and fail to coax my mother into a bit of romance. "Oh, I don't think it's a real memory," I explained. "I'm pretty sure I made it up. I used to do that kind of thing a lot when I was younger." Ramona leaned away and looked at me, her expression bemused. But then she gave a little squeal of delight. "Well," she said, "certain lessons don't need to be taught. It's just biology. It's in the blood." We kept dancing until there was a break in the music. Ramona clapped wildly during the applause between songs, which was when I noticed a wedding band among her many rings. I stared blankly at it as the music started up again. She looked at the wedding band too, and then at all the jewelry on her fingers, before drawing her hands up slowly to her necklaces. "To tell you the truth," she said, "that ring is by far the most boring thing I'm wearing. It tells you the very least about me." Then she added, "Don't worry. My husband is all the way on the other side of the country, and he doesn't really give a damn what I do. He certainly doesn't care if I dance with another man." She seemed to be going out of her way to refer to me that way, as a man. With or without her husband's approval, it seemed obvious that Ramona was looking for some excitement. Any concern I had about somehow violating her marriage was draining steadily away. I was simply too curious about where things could go. "I want to see the photography again," she announced. "I leave tomorrow, so I won't have another chance. Let's go back. We still have time. I want you to show me which one was your favorite." We linked arms again, but then she slid hers down and took hold of my hand. Our fingers interlocked for a second time, and when her thumb started skimming across mine, a current ran through my body. Everyone was looking at us as we left the party, which was a new experience for me. I'd never been that kind of a person before. Ramona and I ended up riding the elevator with two well-dressed middle-aged white women. They were discussing the latest horrors in the local news. A girl shot to death in Queens, families being displaced in Brooklyn, but with a kind of theatrical dismay. Then, as they became aware of Ramona, they got quiet and frowned. For some reason, the raw fact of her was too much for them to bear. Under the elevator's fluorescent lights, her abundance of jewelry, her brightly painted nails, and her dark, sticky caterpillar lashes could have made her seem tawdry. But I felt protective and proud of her. The two women made no effort to hide their disapproval of her and of us holding hands. Scowling at them, I put some bass in my voice and I said, "Is there a problem here?" The women simpered at me, but neither said a word in response. When the door opened, they rushed off the elevator. Ramona and I got off too and started walking in the opposite direction toward the galleries. "I see you've got a little bit of a temper," she said. "I get it from my mother," I admitted. You could sense the pulse of my mother's temper always, but it almost never flared up. It seemed to be held in check by what I could only understand as her modest expectations regarding life. A few early memories cast her as a laughing woman, but it seemed likely that they were also inventions, nothing more than wishful make-believe. "Definitely from my mother," I said. "Or at least that's what my father likes to say." "And you think he's the gentle one?" I wondered for a moment if Ramona was thinking about her own marriage, her own husband. "Is gentle the same thing as quiet?" I asked. "No, I don't think so." "Well, you seem gentle and quiet, like a hunter in a forest, so it must be your daddy you take after for sure." "I don't think so," I repeated. "I bet people say you look like him."
1: "Like who?"
0: "Your father." Her eyes darted up at me and she studied me for a moment. "What's wrong?"
1: "Nothing," I said. "It just feels like I'm talking to someone who's been secretly watching me my whole life."
0: Ramona looked down, her lashes fallen low over her eyes. "When I first saw you," she said, "I couldn't believe it. It felt like 1989 all over again. What I mean is, I knew him. He and I were friends then, back in the day." She added with a hint of irony, "I should have told you immediately, but then I wasn't sure. You actually don't resemble him as much as I thought."
1: "I don't understand," I told her.
0: "Your father," she said, "he used to be my friend, but that was a long time ago." The sensation of holding Ramona's hand immediately lost all of its allure. I felt like a little boy being escorted across a busy street.
1: "How could you have been friends?" I asked. "You're from the other side of the country."
0: "I live there now in California, but I'm from here. I grew up in the Bronx."
1: "Just like my father."
0: "I was running up and down the Grand Concourse when I was just a fresh little thing in pigtails. But tell me, how's Lawrence doing these days?"
1: My hand pulled reflexively away from hers. It was disturbing to hear his name, his given proper name, in Ramona's mouth. No one called him Lawrence, not even my mother. Even worse, the question invited a comparison I was unable to make. I could tell her he was better or worse now, but better or worse than what?
0: My father's involvement in my life had been suspended in the late 80s at the very end of the decade. I was only 5 then, and aside from the things I fabricated for my own peace of mind, I hadn't yet formed many memories that would endure. What I remember most from those years aren't images or events, but sensations. Feelings of anger, aggression, and obstinacy. A soup of emotion in which I was constantly simmering. Like the sulky child I was said to have been, facing a question that I didn't want to answer, I kept my mouth closed and shrugged stiffly in response.
2: "You have his mind, don't you?" she said. "It feels like you do. Does he still tell those incredible stories?"
1: She was talking about my father again. "Are you sure you two were friends?" I asked. "It sounds to me like you've got him confused with somebody else. The man I know barely says a word."
2: Is that right? Things change, I suppose. Just tell me, please, that Lawrence isn't balding.
1: I was annoyed that Ramona was talking so much about my father. It made me think I had to compete with him or with some wonderful and therefore unbelievable version of him that was lost in the past. A new edge came into my feelings about Ramona, too. She seemed to know my father better than I ever could. And that, on some level, made her a rival. Actually, he's been growing this preposterous afro, I told her.
2: Stop.
1: No lie, I said. And the facial hair, it's like he stepped out of a time machine. I told him that 1972 called and wanted its mutton chops back. It's too embarrassing. I keep thinking this man couldn't possibly be my father.
2: Well, you do have his hands, she said, assuring me. And you're tall and thin, just like he is.
1: Way taller than him now, I said. He's only, what, 50? But he's already started shrinking. And forget thin, he's got an old man belly. I swear to God he's ready for the retirement home.
2: Well, let's see. You're younger than he was when I knew him, she said. Maybe he was just as tall when he was your age, and maybe he's been getting smaller and smaller ever since. Maybe when his mama birthed him, he was a giant.
1: She began to laugh hard at her own joke, which made me think for the first time that she might be a little nuts. But I quickly put that thought away. I made a futile attempt to picture my father as a giant. He had always seemed small to me, diminished, even when he returned to our family and I myself was no bigger than a twig. Both of my parents seemed especially diminished to me now. And this quality they shared was a central reason I was convinced, despite any troubles they may have had, that they were 100% right for each other.
2: So, she asked, did Lawrence ever find someone else?
1: Someone else? Her hands came together in front of her stomach, her fingers forming a barrier between us. A flimsy pulpit she stood behind.
2: When things didn't work out with your mother, she said, slowly, with a bit of condescension, wasn't there a divorce?
1: A childish urge rose in me then, an impulse to take a swipe at the place where her fingertips met, to blast her little pulpit into pieces. Where are you getting that from? I asked. You're way off. They are together. She considered this for a moment, and I did too. What I had said was the truth, but the strain in my voice had made it sound much more like a lie. All things considered, maybe it was both. The family was intact, yes, but we hardly talked to one another. The feeling at home was this: any attempt at conversation could lead to too much conversation, and too much conversation could be deadly. The source of our strength was a strict and tacit agreement to preserve and cherish, at all costs, the simplicity of things. So much is made about the importance of achieving depth in human interactions. But what about the delicate surface? What about the skin?
2: They got back together, Ramona said finally. That's wonderful.
1: It is. But the expression on her face didn't match the brightness of her tone.
2: He found his way back to her. That really is something else.
1: What do you know about my mother anyway? The sense that Ramona disapproved of her was overwhelming.
2: As far as I can tell, she said, I don't know a thing.
1: Then, with an abrupt turn, she walked toward the next room of the gallery. I considered going immediately, just leaving without saying goodbye, recrossing that impatient street on my own, but I needed to know more about this mysterious man, Lawrence. And I needed to understand what Ramona wanted with me. The way she looked at me. I needed to understand the contours and ends of her desire.
2: You were supposed to show me your favorite, she said.
1: There was a hint of flirtation in her voice again, a hint that something exciting, even forbidden, could still happen.
2: So, which one is it?
1: I don't know yet, I told her. I had forgotten about my earlier lie. It's like you said, they're all exceptional. But she insisted with a flutter of her false eyelashes. So we went around together, and I pretended to reconsider the art. After a minute or two,
0: I chose the most blatantly sexual photograph in the room. A man and a woman embraced in Central Park, according to the label, as he pressed her back against the trunk of a tree. Ramona hummed. She examined every part of the photograph for an absurdly long time. I didn't understand what she was looking for. When she finally spoke, she asked me to explain why I liked it so much. "What do you mean, why?" I said. "I mean, what does it make you think? How does it make you feel? Why do you think the photographer took it? What does it communicate to you?" Her questions annoyed me. She was playing dumb by playing smart. The reason I chose the photograph should have been obvious and more than sufficient. There was no need to explain. If the script of the evening was what I thought it was, she should have simply taken her cue. "I don't know, I just think it's hot," I said. "Don't you?" "To tell you the truth, I don't think it's very interesting at all," she said. "Here, let me show you my favorite." The photograph she liked on an adjacent wall also featured a couple, a man and a woman, though they were dull by comparison. They were walking down a street, neither one looking at nor touching the other, both in the middle of long, perfectly synced strides. Other than the harmony of their steps, there wasn't a single remarkable thing about them. "This might sound like total nonsense," Ramona said, staring at the photo. "But do you ever think that something can happen in your life that stops time dead in its tracks?" Her question was accompanied by a heat that seemed to radiate from her head, and I became aware again of her scent. "Here's what I mean. It's like whatever future you could have had, all that newness waiting out there to introduce itself to you, it just vanishes. It gets cut off entirely. Then the only options you're left with, the only ones you can even imagine, are the ones you've already had." Her tongue and jaw became active again before she continued. "Tell me, why do you think your parents got back together?"
1: "They must have realized they were still in love," I said.
0: "Is that what you really think?"
1: "What else could it be?"
0: "Have you ever been in love?"
1: "Not yet." She laughed dryly.
0: "That's mighty optimistic of you. I've only been in love, in that deep bone marrow love, one time. That's it. After you experience that real thing once, you assume it will happen again, but what if it doesn't?"
1: "I don't know what you're talking about," I told her.
0: Ramona frowned and kept staring straight ahead. "No, I suppose you don't." "Have you ever been to Los Angeles?" she asked. "When people manage to escape New York, that's often where they end up, or at least I did for a little while. It's beautiful in all the ways you expect, you know, the palm trees, the weather. Damn, that weather. There's the smog, of course, but you can bank on it being bright and 75 almost every day." She got quiet for a moment, but I didn't say anything. I just watched her. "On the flip side, the sameness of it can work your nerves. I guess it's not actually the same, but time gets funky. Like you're stuck in a loop or in a simulation of life instead of the real thing. I didn't feel like that. Not at first. But some people do right away." She raised a finger to her eye and touched the tips of her long lashes. "Like your father. Lawrence never liked it that much."
1: It was becoming clearer now what she was suggesting.
0: "He was there too," she said, "when I was."
1: I responded as I often did, especially when I was younger, with a sort of willful, innocent denial. At home, I was allowed to sit in my innocence, the way a neglected infant is left sitting in a soiled diaper. But I hoped now that it might force Ramona's hand.
0: "Is that where the two of you met?"
1: She shook her head, and the motion wiped away the smile that was forming on her face.
0: "It had already started, the situation between us, your father and I. We ran away to Los Angeles together. When I went there, I went with him."
1: She closed her eyes,
0: and I could see them rolling beneath the lids. One of the things that my family declined to talk about, perhaps the source of all the other things, was that span of time in the past. I'd had vague memories of asking to see my father and of my mother looking down at me kindly and saying that I couldn't, that he was too far away. Or maybe as usual, I had invented this, especially the comforting tone of the response. What I really recalled was the feeling of his absence, that near boiling sensation that had defined my early childhood. Afterward, the sensation abated, but it never went away. When my father returned, he stepped into the absence he'd left, but he was no longer equipped to fill it. The thought of this made that feeling flare up in me now, and even more acutely. "I knew about you," Ramona said. Her eyes were still closed. "He would tell me about you back when everything between us seemed to be fine. I wanted to meet you. I was even willing to..." She shook her head. "But then things stopped being fine, and then your father left. And then there I was, alone in paradise." I looked at Ramona, her hair, her face, her body, and imagined her as a younger woman. I imagined his hands touching her. I looked again at her jewelry and wondered if anything she was wearing had been a gift from him. I scrutinized her with something like disgust, but I couldn't help comparing her favorably to my mother, who was a slight, unadorned woman, the color of stale coffee with too much cream. Other memories, whether real or false, came to me then. Ramona's odor, the odor of spice and smoke, wafted back through the open vents of the years and into the furnace of the past, through my father's hair, along the sleeves and collars of his shirts. I saw my mother when she was young, with only me and herself to care for, the odor clogging her nose and her throat as she held my small hands and whispered useless consolations. "Can you see it?" Ramona asked. "See what?" I said, and I could hear the soak of petulance in my voice. "We would walk down this street together, this exact street, Hollywood and Vine. Can you see it? We were beautiful, inarguable. People would look at us and smile. They would turn their heads to watch." "What is wrong with you?" I said. Ramona opened her eyes and looked at me like I was the one who had asked something insane. "One day," she said, "you'll want someone to give you the nod. You'll want somebody to remember the person you were when you were happy." I wanted to tell her that this wasn't true, that in my family, we never asked each other to remember anything. But I also wanted to protect my family from her. I refused to reveal anything else about us. "What are you doing?" Ramona asked, staring wildly at me. Her eyelashes were black clots. "Nothing," I replied. But it was an obvious lie. I licked the salty wetness from the corners of my mouth and wiped my cheeks before pinching my lips together in shame. I looked away toward the tick of the guard's shoes as he approached us. He stopped and announced that the museum was now closing. Together, Ramona and I slowly retraced our steps through the galleries. One person who had dreamed up life's memories and another who had actually lived them. But neither of us could be corroborated, so both of us slumped along in postures of defeat. I wanted to turn away and leave her on the spot, this woman from my father's past, but I remained by her side. After all, she was part of my past too, and my mother's. She belonged to us, and that belonging was irrevocable. Even if no one at home, including me, would ever speak her name. We parted without either of us saying another word. I didn't move. The doors churned at my back. The voice of a woman emerging from the dimming lights of the museum said, "Excuse me," and someone else demanded I get out of the way so people could go home. But what was the point of going home? Someone who knew me was out there, I imagined. Someone I knew who would find me among all the shadows drifting along the plaza. So I just waited. I stood in place.

A Two Blanks in Wood, read The Let Out by Jamel Brinkley. I'm Meg Wolitzer. Despite being set at a street party, this story is elegant and subtle. We share the young man's first romantic impression of Ramona at a distance, her radiant glamour. And then the slow unfolding of her role in his life makes her both more real and less unattainable. Jamel Brinkley creates characters who are original and discreet from one another, but what makes them really work is how they interact. This story starts out as if it might be a character sketch of a woman viewed by a male narrator. But as the narrator's footing gets a bit shaky, we start to wonder, is the story more of a character study of him? The interplay between people and the results it brings are one of the many reasons to dive into Brinkley's fiction. On this program, we're unpacking the act of seeing, and whether its emotional counterpoint, feeling, is what really makes something true for us. T.C. Boyle's playful story pushes back at the social contract with a classic that, however improbable, we believe. And Jamel Brinkley reminds us that a first impression is often an invitation to a much more complicated reality, one that we need to feel as well as see. Because more often than we admit, it's not what we see that convinces us, it's what we feel. I'm Meg Wolitzer. Thanks for joining me for Selected Shorts. Selected Shorts is produced by Jennifer Brennan and Sarah Montague. Our team includes Matthew Love, Drew Richardson, Mary Shimkin, Vivienne Woodward, and Magdalene Robleski. The readings are recorded by Miles B. Smith. Our programs presented at the Getty Center in Los Angeles are recorded by Phil Richards. Our mix engineer for this episode was Jennifer Nolson. Our theme music is David Peterson's That's the Deal, performed by the Deerdorf Peterson Group. 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This program is also made possible with public funds from the New York State Council on the Arts, with the support of Governor Kathy Hochul and the New York State Legislature. Selected Shorts is produced and distributed by

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5: I'm Paul Ingles, here today with top music writers, musicians, radio hosts, and Neil Young fans, choosing some of their personal favorites from Neil Young's now seven-decade career, songs from over 50 albums, which means our panel had well over 500 Neil Young original songs to choose from. Acoustic solo tracks, crunchy rockers with ferocious soloing in Neil's Crazy Horse Band, or mid-tempo country twinge numbers with other musicians. So even though we're planning 3 or maybe 4 hours talking about Neil and the songs our panel has chosen, we are clearly not going to get to all of everybody's favorites, but we'll sample some familiar ones and some deep cuts and some very deep cuts that we hope will satisfy both the casual Neil Young fan and the super-duper Neil Young fans.

0: smile. Here now, voices from our panel, whom I'll introduce later in detail, with some quick takes about Neil Young's musical journey over the decades.
1: I can certainly remember the first times I heard Neil Young. I, of course, heard Buffalo Springs Field and understood what he was doing. It was a little hard. I mean, that was such a talented band, and I was pretty young at the time, so it was hard to pick apart who was doing what. I mean, obviously, in later days, that became more apparent.

And with Crosby, Stills, Nash & Young, Neil, when he joined the group, made it clear that even though he was part of CSNY, he was his own master.

0: CSN got used to Neil taking off, even if they weren't completely finished with the project, but they would hope he would come back, but also would not be surprised if he was gone for good.
1: Again, people maybe didn't see it coming, and he wasn't an opportunist. I think he was a thrillist and somebody who got very turned on by things musically that inspired him. Because at his core, he's a rocker. That's what drives him. And then when he exhales, he falls into that acoustic Americana roots space.

his sound, his sonic articulation. His voice sounded like us. It sounded like a very young voice singing in a way that we could relate to that sound. Yes, it was high. Yes, there were times when it was whiny. You know, again, with his love ballads, he was so sweet, and it sounded like he was a friend singing to us.

the unifying thread through all of that is that he brings an incredible amount of intensity and commitment and sincerity to whatever he's doing at that moment. I believe that everything he's done has come from, I need to do this now, and it's the only thing I can think about right at this moment.

0: If he's not feeling his gentle acoustic side, and if he's really feeling like he wants to turn up the wizard to 10 on his, you know, deluxe tweed and, you know, rip out a solo on Old Black, you know, with Crazy Horse, that's what he's going to do.
1: You know, Neil has made a lot of records. He's made a lot of great records. He's made bad records. But he's never made a record that sounded contrived or that was something that he just did for the sake of doing it. Every one of them sounds like exactly what he wanted to do at that moment. You know, that's an important quality to have as an artist.
2: That was Rolling Stone magazine contributing editor Anthony DeCurtis. 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We heard music documentarian and Public Radio host Ann Bromberg, music columnist and book author and editor Holly Gleason, and Crosby, Stills, Nash & Young biographer Dave Zimmer. So that's our panel. We've asked to pick favorite Neil Young songs for our series. We're going to start with Chicago's Greg Kot, talking about a deep cut from Neil's early days as a member of Buffalo Springfield, which included Stephen Stills, Richie Furay, Bruce Palmer, and Dewey Martin. Buffalo Springfield was together from 1966 to 1968.
3: Yes, Expecting to Fly, Buffalo Springfield, 1967. Neil's all of 21 when he records this song by himself. It's not with Buffalo Springfield. In fact, the band's breaking up, or he thinks. So he does it solo with Jack Nitzsche, the Phil Spector's sidekick, doing these amazing orchestrations. But I was always struck by that song. I remember the first time I actually heard it, probably when I bought Decade. You know, I was like 19, and I wasn't as familiar with the early stuff, you know, Buffalo Springfield and all that. I'd heard a few songs, but Expecting to Fly was never like a radio hit. But I just remember being blown away by that song. I just thought it was just the most beautiful thing I'd heard. And then to find out that he basically did it by himself. I mean, in 67, okay, so it's sort of psychedelic. It's got that feel to it, but then it's created by this beautiful orchestration. And then learning more about the context of the song, feeling that Buffalo Springfield was breaking up, working on tracks, you know, individually, you know, the regret, the loneliness, his voice seems to be receding amid this orchestration, but he's still there. That opening line about a feather, standing on a feather, trying to leave. You're on shaky ground, you know, you don't know what's next. You're very much at a point in your life as a young adult where you don't know where it's going, but you are leaving the current situation, you know, or about to, expecting to fly, right?

0: So on all those levels, it hit, you know, and when you're young and you hear a song like that, it kind of relates to your own life in a lot of ways, you know. So there was a lot of things going on in that song that I loved. But I think it was one of the first instances where I realized that this guy's kind of a genius, you know, and he was very early on in his career.
1: Hi, I'm Anthony DeCurtis, contributing editor, Rolling Stone. I've talked essentially about Neil's ballads a lot, which I love. But, you know, Neil is a master of the riff. You know, it's part of his love for the Rolling Stones, you know. And if you listen to Cinnamon Girl, that's a song about a riff. And there's, you know, for all of the sensitivity in Neil's songs, you know, there's a kind of sexuality and lust, really, in Cinnamon Girl. You see us together chasing the moonlight, my Cinnamon Girl. The drummer relaxes and waits between shows for his Cinnamon Girl. You know, there's this element of desire that he's describing that is captured perfectly in that just perfect guitar riff. You know, there's a sense, you know, you can, you know, listen to Neil play guitar and there's such a kind of richness to it, but there's such a simplicity to it too. Like, if you got the perfect riff, why not just play it 1,000 times? You know, that's kind of what Cinnamon Girl is like for me. And Neil is just confident that the more I play this, the more it will communicate. You know, it was kind of a collaboration with Danny Winton, the other guitarist, you know, in Crazy Horse until he overdosed. The two of them together are just roaring and feeling these feelings. They're harmonizing. So Cinnamon Girl is a very simple song, but you hear it one time and you'll never forget it. You'll know, oh, that's Cinnamon Girl. You know, it has that sense of uniqueness and power.

0: But when Neil went solo, that's when he really began to register for me. And the qualities about his work that I love so much became very apparent to me, which is his ability to kind of state things so directly and almost as if he were speaking to you. You know, when I think about a line like, look at Mother Nature on the Run in the 1970s, you know, just said, just as the 1970s were rolling in, there was a band playing in my head and I felt like getting high. I mean, that speaks to my entire teenage years.
1: I'm Greg Kot with the Chicago Tribune. I'm the co-host of Sound Opinions. And after the Gold Rush sort of blows things out even more. I mean, the diversity of that record is really incredible. But the title song is just amazing to me. And always has been. And that's one of those songs where Neil has performed it a number of times in concert, but it always kind of feels like he's reshaping it. And the version of After the Gold Rush that I really love, I mean, I saw him do it live a number of times solo, where basically it's his voice and the only instrumentation is him sitting down at this pipe organ with his harmonica and doing the arrangement. And it's just this most haunting thing. There's a version at the 2011 Massey Hall performance in Toronto. And that drone is just beautiful. It suits the song so well. It's an apocalyptic song, almost a science fiction type thing, because obviously the idea of Cold War and nuclear holocaust was a very real thing for a long time in North America. And this was his contribution to like, what's that world going to look like? Look at Mother Nature on the Run. Instead of the 20th century, as it was originally written, you know, he would say in the 21st century, because we're still living on that cliff's edge of like, everything could go away in an instant. If our leaders want us that way. So it's a beautiful song. It's a melancholy song. And it's one of those songs that he's carried with him. Just sounds very relevant. Every time he plays it, just a beautiful song, but also a very haunting song.

So there's a kind of simplicity and directness, and yet a kind of resonance to it. I think Neil always felt that if he felt something truly and expressed it simply, that other people would register it. And that certainly was true in my case.

0: Hello, I'm Dave Zimmer, author of Crosby, Stills, Nash & Young, the authorized biography, and also editor of Four-Way Street, the Crosby, Stills, Nash & Young reader. Young has said that his favorite CSNY song is this song, Ohio, written as an immediate response to the May 4th, 1970 Kent State killings.
1: My father was in Kent the day of the shootings. He was playing the Kent State golf course in a Knights of Columbus golf tournament, and he heard the shots.
2: Music columnist and book author and editor Holly Gleason.
1: And there was chaos, and it was so little, I don't really remember. But what I took away was my dad sitting at our kitchen counter sideways, crying. And he was very proud. He had been in Korea as a medic. He was a Marine. And his job, with no medical training, was triage. Who got the morphine? Because they could wait. Who had to go to surgery? Because they couldn't wait. And who needed a priest? Because they were on their way out. 18 years old. And to see my father weep for the first time and say, we're killing our kids and I don't know why, that really struck me. And was it days later that Ohio emerged? That was so riveting to me. Again, my father, who had had some issues and was one of the only emotional men I knew, what was inside him was articulated in this song that was so terse, so percussive, and so rejecting everything we were being told, right? Those kids didn't deserve it. And one of the things my dad said was, you know, these are kids, kids killing kids, and no one knows why. Neil Young knew why. Regardless of what side you stood on, my dad voted for Nixon. My mom voted for Nixon, right? Clearly, this was not something you were going to be okay with.
0: Young's urgent call is so powerfully delivered by CSNY. My favorite version is the live take on Four-Way Street. The song's immediacy continues to be relevant today.

Crosby, Stills, Nash & Young, recorded live in the month of June or early July 1970, just weeks after the May 4, 1970 Kent State University shootings in Ohio, when National Guardsmen fired at student protesters, killing 4, wounding 9 unarmed students. We heard comments ahead of it from music critic and author Holly Gleason and CSNY biographer Dave Zimmer. I'm Paul Ingles. More from Neil Young, Writer's Favorites, Hour 1, after a short break.

0: I'm Paul Ingalls. In this hour of our Neil Young Writer's Favorites series, our panel is focusing on Neil Young tracks from 1967 to 1988. Just the first 20 years of a high-profile career that touched seven decades. We have more hours from more decades of this important artist. You might hear them on this channel, but if you miss any episodes, you can find them all online, on demand, streaming free, by conducting a search that begins with the letters PRX. That's the Public Radio Exchange. So type in PRX, then put in Neil Young Specials, and you'll find all our panel and I have issued on Neil Young. In a moment, we'll hear from documentarian and host of the public radio series Love Is Music, Ann Bromberg. But first, CSNY biographer Dave Zimmer.
1: Another song I'd like to talk about is Old Man, a signature Neil Young song with words, vocals, acoustic guitar, and the song is glazed by this wonderful steel guitar, sort of a lonesome swirl that Ben Keith, Stray Gator Ben Keith, supplies. And along with the banjo you hear from James Taylor, and he also contributes harmony vocals with Linda Ronstadt, and it's got the whole package.
2: His lyrics were so deep and interesting and poetic. Old man, look at my life. I'm a lot like you were. He always wrote about the unknown in relationship to what's already there. The relationship to the old man that was on his farm, I believe he was talking about how he really admired that older gentleman. And here he is on this very large piece of land and playing music. And he's like, yeah, you know, what am I doing? He looks like he's really more solid or more grounded, the old man. Reminded me of my father and my grandfather and the reflection, how we wanted to please our father and our grandfather, but then we looked at our life and it was so different. There are those questions.

It's a reflective, introspective song when you hear Neil sing 24 and There's So Much More. At this time, though, in 71 and 72, how could Young have known how much more later?

0: Young worked simultaneously with CSNY and Crazy Horse, then took a turn towards folk country rock and had a number one hit with Heart of Gold and big commercial success with the Harvest album. Young told me he could have become John Denver II and repeated himself until further notice, but he never really considered it because, he said, I would have gotten bored. So for a stretch of time, Young headed for the ditch, his words, releasing such albums as Time Fades Away, On the Beach, and Tonight's the Night, rawer and rougher than any of his previous albums.
1: Well, another song of Neil Young's that's among my favorites is Tonight's the Night, which is the title song of his album, Tonight's the Night. It's a record that Neil really hesitated to put out because it was so dark. The album was in a lot of ways inspired by the overdose deaths of two people he worked with. One was guitarist Danny Whitten, and the other is Bruce Berry, who was essentially a roadie for Neil. Bruce Berry's brother was Jan Berry, the Jan of Jan and Dean. You know, he never could achieve the success that Jan achieved as a hit maker, but he was somebody who grew up around music, and Neil loved that about him. But he was a drug addict. Neil fired him, and then Bruce Berry overdosed. And that sent Neil into a spiral. And one of the amazing results of that spiral is the song Tonight's the Night. The song opens with the lyrics about Bruce Berry. Bruce Berry was a working man. He used to load that Econoline van. A sparkle was in his eye, but his life was in his hands. And people, let me tell you, late at night when the people were gone, he used to pick up my guitar and sing a song in a shaky voice that was real as the day was long. You know, if you've ever been around bands and when the roadies are breaking down the set or setting it up, you know, they'll often, you know, almost as a kind of soundcheck, play the band songs. And it's so great that Neil liked when Bruce Berry would play like one of his songs and sing it in his own shaky voice, the way Neil sings them. You know, it really brings home the point. Like, he's not writing about a rock star or a big famous person or a celebrity or someone everybody knows. But it was like Neil knew him. Neil worked with him. And now it's gone. You know, and both of those guys, I mean, Danny Whitten was Neil's guitar playing partner in Crazy Horse. And he felt like with Danny, like he felt like he could make Crazy Horse into the Rolling Stones. He felt that they could be like that. And the loss of them really sent him, I mean, to say into a funk is so far short of the impact that it had on him. Again, you know, you have this immediacy of Neil's lyrics. You know, when he was talking about Bruce Berry, he goes, you know, people, let me tell you, it sent a chill up and down my spine when I picked up the telephone and heard that he died out on the main line. Tonight's the night. That sense of tonight's the night, you know, if you think of nighttime and you think of darkness and you just stretch that out into death and mortality, that's what Neil is singing about here. And that's what Tonight's the Night gets at, and that whole album gets at.

know, Neil was in like in his late 20s when he wrote this album. You know, he didn't put it out. And then he was about to put out another record. He was playing it for some friends, among whom was Rick Danko from the band. And he played the new album he was going to put out. And then he played Tonight's the Night. And Rick Danko said, that's the album you should put out. You should put out that album. And that's what Neil Young did, called off putting out the album he was set to put out and put out Tonight's the Night.

know, it's rock and roll. I mean, there are plenty of albums about people struggling with mortality and death, but you can feel Neil Young in the grips of those emotions, the loss that he's feeling, maybe some of the guilt that he's feeling. Like, how do I go on in the wake of this? And that sense of, you know, how do you continue, finds a resonance in the shakiness of his voice, you know? It's not just an effect. It's something that has real thematic significance in the song. It's very strong.

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1: Cortez the Killer is from Zuma in 1975. That was my first year in college, and that record came out. People were talking about it alongside Blood on the Tracks, the Dylan record. You know, everybody had to have those records. For Neil, it was coming out of a weird phase, the Ditch Trilogy phase of his career, as he called it. Crazy Horse had basically imploded after the other guitar player, Danny Whitten, OD'd. He kind of was completely devastated by that. Time Fades Away, On the Beach, Tonight's the Night. Those were the records that were made during this sort of post-mortem period of Crazy Horse. There was no indication that he would ever reunite or somehow reform that band. And lo and behold, Zuma was the record where he gets back in touch with Ralph Molina, the drummer, and Billy Talbot, the bass player, the rhythm section of Crazy Horse, and they add Frank Poncho San Pedro on rhythm guitar. And San Pedro really was kind of like the second guitar player for decades after that in Crazy Horse. That unit is probably the best known Crazy Horse lineup. This record, to me, and the song Cortez the Killer are examples of what Crazy Horse does so well. The song is Cortez conquering the Aztec Empire of Montezuma in the 16th century, right? Colonialism and slaughter. And he's done a number of songs throughout his career, kind of presenting a Howard Zinn-like alternative history of New World conquest, right? Cortez is just one of them. Pocahontas, Like an Inca, Going Home, Indian Givers. These are all songs where he's talking about indigenous people and the price they paid because of violence and greed from colonialists, right? And this is in that pocket. And it's time traveling, Neil, because he's also conflating a lot of things in this song. He's looking back at this ancient history that he clearly wasn't a part of, but then he situates himself in the middle of it, in the middle of the song. This pseudo-historical narrative suddenly becomes very personal, you know, where he talks about an unnamed woman, and I know she's living there, and she loves me to this day. I still can't remember when or how I lost my way. This is coming at the end of his relationship with Carrie Snodgrass, the actress that was his wife for a number of years. So there's a lot going on in this song. He's coming to take over something, but he doesn't know exactly where he's going. And I think the band was kind of like launching this excursion, not really know how this thing was going to end up. At least that's the way I feel when I hear it. They may have had it a little more mapped out than I realized, but I feel like this is an excursion they're going on together without a map, and just play it, see where it goes. And you can't buy that sort of chemistry. I love that aspect of his song. And there's a level of patience here, which I think is perhaps the most underrated aspect of Crazy Horse, is that the idea that they're this loud, powerful rock band, but really what makes it for me is the contrast between that ability to go full on, rock out, but also this ability to sort of build something. You know, it's almost like a great jazz instrumental, you know, at first. They're searching for something that isn't quite fully apparent. And then when it finally comes together, it's just this epiphany of beauty and power, you know, that makes you feel like you've been on the journey with them. So to me, it really kind of launches that Mach 2 phase of Neil Young and Crazy Horse in a really unbelievable way. And it's still one of my favorite Neil songs ever.

Yeah, it's melodic. You know, their melody, they never lose hold of that. It's always in there. And it flows so beautifully. Again, because I think they're doing it as a group as opposed to an individual. I really hate the idea of like a rhythm section sort of sitting back and some guy goes to the front of the stage and solos for 15 minutes. That ain't what is ever happening with Crazy Horse and Neil. In fact, when they are doing their thing, they're huddled together. They get closer together. So they're looking at each other. And that is the dynamic of a really great jazz band. Even though people say, jazz, you can't say that about Crazy Horse. I'm not saying they are a jazz band, but I'm saying, like the dynamic of a great jazz band, they're listening and responding to each other in real time. And I feel that's what a song like Cortez the Killer embodies.

0: I once wrote that Neil Young is the Robert De Niro of rock and roll because he inhabits a myriad of musical personas, and I still believe that. Throughout his career, he has ricocheted so strongly between many styles: folk rock, acoustic folk, country rock, full-on country, techno synth, grunge, protest, blues rock, and yes, even pop. And there are some Neil Young fans that fall into camps. Some only dig Neil with Crazy Horse. Some others only like Neil's mellower singer-songwriter, CS&Y side. Must admit, I straddle and appreciate both sides of the musician.
1: He was punk rock before there was punk rock, you know, and he's continued. Even the punk rockers sometimes repeated themselves and started becoming cliches of what they once were. But Neil has never really become that. So I give him complete credit as someone who refuses to play by the rules of the music industry and by what his peers are doing.

So Neil Young, who does all these things very well, and people treat him like some kind of a musical messiah, puts out an album called This Note's for You. And somebody, I think it was Bob Hilbrum, said, well, what do you think? And I said, I think Neil wants to make a blues record. And he wants to take it straight to the root and the bone. And he wanted to have some fun. He just wanted to get with his friends. And he wrote This Note's for You. To take on all the people who are doing endorsement deals and creating ads with their music. And just to make sure America got his point, he made the famous video where Michael Jackson sets himself on fire and the world goes, "Rah, how can you do that?" And he's like, because that's the truth.

So his video gets banned. MTV doesn't want to bite the hand that feeds it. And he turns around with this biting song, and he wins the MTV Video of the Year that year for a video that they didn't air.

0: So it was just like Neil Young, right? He'd call everybody on the carpet. Music was sacred to him at a time when the music was so bloated and glossy and slick. Not only did he put turpentine on everything and go back to the garage, he made a pretty big statement about what we were selling out for.
1: Thanks again to Holly Gleason there and our other Neil Young panelists, Anthony DeCurtis, Anne Bromberg, Mark Arelli, Dave Zimmer, and Greg Kot. 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I'm Paul Ingalls. 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
2: Hi, this is Steve Inskeep. 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

0: Dion was born into a Bronx, New York, Italian family, 1939. His father was in vaudeville. Dion gained notoriety as a singer with an appearance on American Bandstand. Back in the neighborhood, he made street music called doo-wop.
1: To me, doo-wop, it's like the rap of the 50s. You know, we didn't need instruments. So, you know, a guy on the bass, you know, come up with a bass line. A guy did a tenor, you know, a horn line. You know, and we just, it was like homemade music on the corner.
0: This hour, we'll talk to Dion about his early doo-wop and rock and roll music with the Belmonts, going solo, touring during segregation with Sam Cooke, and his lifelong love.

The roots of doo-wop are an African-American four-part harmony groups singing gospel and secular songs. They imitated instruments or made nonsense syllables with their voices. It's the Mills Brothers from Piqua, Ohio, 1937, Caravan on American Roots.

0: The Monotones from Newark, New Jersey, 1958, with those great doo-wop vocal leads and choruses embedded in my memory more than the words on Book of Love. They started in the New Hope Baptist Choir, directed by Sissy Houston. Before that, also 1958, Where He Leads Me, the Southern gospel sound, with harmonies and falsetto flights from the Swanee Quintet, known for their radio show in Augusta, Georgia. James Brown grew up listening to them as a shoeshine boy outside the station, and they later toured with him and appeared on gospel reviews at the Apollo Theater in Harlem. Jazz scatting, a cappella, gospel, and R&B are sources and symbols of the doo-wop sound that Dion grew up with. But his earliest influence in music began at home with his father, a vaudeville entertainer, Pasquale Di Mucci.
1: My parents were born here, but my grandparents were born in Bade. You know, if you look at the boot, it would be the Achilles heel on the Mediterranean there. And when they came here, both their parents said, hey, we want you speaking this language, American, you know, we want you assimilating. So they didn't even speak Italian in the house. So I just never even learned it. I wasn't a big fan of the Italian singers like Jimmy Roselli and Jerry Vale. And, you know, and all my uncles would sing at the wedding and they'd have that vibrato. Oh, you know, and I hated it.

0: I Wonder Why, Dan and the Belmonts. 1958. The group's name came from Belmont Avenue in the Belmont section of the Bronx, Dion's neighborhood and home of the Bronx's Little Italy. More on Dion and the wider musical world of doo-wop when American Roots returns.
1: 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I'm Stephen Hill. 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
0: This is American Roots, following the life of Dion and the emergence of what was called doo-wop as part of R&B and rock and roll. Four-part harmony singing of nonsense syllables, a little like bebop scatting. They were used in out-front vocals and especially in the chorus on songs like this one from 1953, Good Lovin' by Washington, D.C.'s Clovers.

0: Dion singing Abraham, Martin, and John, 1968. And we are back with Dion's enduring relationship to blues and rhythm and blues in old and new recordings when American Roots returns.
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0: This is our program hour about the life, music, and cultural surround of Dion DiMucci. In 2020, Dion assembled a grand gathering of artists, songs, and memories for a CD called Blues with Friends. We'll hear songs from it in a few. But first, here's one of his biggest hits, Back When. It recalls his Jones for the Blues, recorded in 1961, The Wanderer on American Roots.

0: Sam Cooke and his definitive song, merging Christian hope and critical commentary on American society. Recorded January 30, 1964. Sam Cooke was shot and killed December 11th, 1964, at the age of 33. Dion, at the age of 80, recorded his Song for Sam Cooke here in America with Paul Simon for Dion's album Blues with Friends. Thanks to Los Angeles music mensch Bob Merlis and Dion's producer, fellow musician, and recordist, Wayne Hood in Deerfield Beach, Florida. More Roots Rock and Soul coming up. Our program is produced in collaboration with colleagues in the School of Liberal Arts at Tulane University and with support from the National Endowment for the Arts, the New Orleans Tourism and Culture Fund, and Jim Hart in Chicago. 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
0: This is American Roots with doo-wop, golden oldies, olden goldies, still fresh, nothing moldy. With songs about loving God or your baby. I don't mean maybe. But wherever you may be, it's time for some rock and roll music.

0: Roy Orbison, the unlikely balladeer from Vernon, Texas, with a chart-topping hit in 1960, Only the Lonely, is segued from the slow-dancing I Only Have Eyes for You, 1959, by the Flamingos out of Chicago, where the doo-wop words were an atmospheric bop-shoe-bop. And we are back closer to home and the homeland for sweet soul music when American Roots returns. Don't touch that dial. From New Orleans, it's American Roots and Friends.
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0: We are deep in roots rock and soul, doo-wop and R&B, with three songs recorded in Muscle Shoals, Alabama at Fame Studios. Atlanta's Arthur Conley, 1967, with sweet soul music on American Roots.

0: refined electroacoustic sound of space music composer Michael Stearns. Just one of the unusual artists you'll hear every week on Hearts of Space. I'm Stephen Hill. 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
1: I'm Nick Spitzer. When Curtis Mayfield was 14, he with Jerry Butler joined a Chicago doo-wop group called The Impressions. The band began as The Roosters with two brothers from Chattanooga, Tennessee, then became Jerry Butler and The Impressions, but finally just The Impressions with Curtis Mayfield. Here's some doo-wop harmonies and falsetto singing about social change on American Roots.

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What is Blue Dot all about? 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
6: BBC World Service at 7 hours GMT. This is Weekend. I'm Paul Henley. In the last hour of the programme, Ukrainian airstrikes have again targeted commercial warehouses outside the Russian capital. Kyiv, too, has been hit by Russian drones and missiles. We'll have the latest. Also, it's been a week since Israeli settlers began besieging Palestinian homes in the occupied West Bank. We'll hear from the owner of one of those houses.
7: It's been stressful, terrifying for me. I can't sleep. I haven't slept in 2 hours in the last 3-4 days.
6: And why marine scientists are increasingly concerned about the number of social media influencers taking risks to fill themselves close up with sharks. That's Weekend after the news.

0: Trumpeters Mark Bennett and Michael Laird and the Parley of Instruments played the Suite in D Major by William Corbett. Sunday Baroque is produced at WSHU in Fairfield, Connecticut, and funded by the Richard P. Garmany Fund at Hartford Foundation for Public Giving, providing support to institutions that are committed to enriching lives in Connecticut, including the Hartford Symphony Orchestra and Connecticut Forest and Parks Association. I'm Suzanne Bona, and this is Sunday Baroque.
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0: Hi, this is Nick Forster. This week in E-Town, we've got a duo from Vancouver Island, O.C. Elliott is with us, and from Nashville, Tennessee, Sean Kemp. Plus, my conversation with Chuck Nice, comedian and climate activist. That's all this week in E-Town.
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2: I'm Linda Kenyon with these headlines. Hurricane Lala has been downgraded to a tropical storm after skirting Hawaii's Big Island. Lala did not make landfall, but did lash the region with drenching rain and strong winds. The top U.S. military commander in the Middle East has visited the USS Abraham Lincoln in the Arabian Sea. Admiral Brad Cooper went to get a first-hand look at conditions aboard the aircraft carrier, which has been at sea for more than 8 months. Concerns have been growing about supply issues and the mental health of the crew. 11 people have been killed in Israeli airstrikes against southern Lebanon. Israel says the attacks targeted two Hezbollah commanders. This marks the deadliest attack since a truce with Hezbollah began in June. I'm Linda Kenyon, NPR News, Washington.

0: At the New Garden Society, the very name invites us to understand the power of gardens and how they can transform society. 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
2: I'm Linda Kenyon with these headlines. Hurricane Lala is now Tropical Storm Lala. It weakened after skirting Hawaii's Big Island without making landfall. It's still making its presence known, bringing major rainfall and powerful winds. Indiana authorities say it

0: This is Weekend Edition from NPR News. I'm Danielle Kurtzleben. Aisha Roscoe will be back next week.
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1: You're listening to Weekend Edition on North State Public Radio. I'm Matt Fidler. Thanks for joining us this morning. I hope you're enjoying your Sunday. We're going to return to Weekend Edition in just a moment, so hold tight.

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3: I'm Linda Kenyon with these headlines. The USS George Washington is departing the Pacific and heading toward the Middle East. It's expected to relieve the USS Abraham Lincoln. Concerns have been growing over conditions aboard the Lincoln, which has been at sea for more than 8 months. Meanwhile, the top military commander in the Middle East, Admiral Brad Cooper, dropped in on the USS Abraham Lincoln to get a first-hand look at the situation on board. She was once a hurricane, now Lala has been downgraded to a tropical storm. But Lala is still a force to be reckoned with, bringing drenching rains and powerful winds to Hawaii's Big Island. Rescue teams in eastern Indonesia have recovered more bodies after a magnitude 7.7 earthquake. The death toll now at least 53. I'm Linda Kenyon.

0: school zones near his house during the middle of the day when the kids were inside the school building.
1: I'm all for protecting the kids coming and going from school, but my particular ones were in between these times. They're basically giving you a citation for going over the regular speed limit. That's where you get popped.
0: Florida recently joined the growing list of states that allow speed cameras. So have California, Hawaii, Michigan, and Minnesota. They're now legal in more than 24 states. Each takes a different approach in terms of where the cameras are located and where the money goes. In general, safety advocates say these cameras are working and saving lives by forcing drivers to slow down. But some drivers are pushing back. Ted Hollander is a lawyer at the Ticket Clinic, a law firm that's fighting camera tickets in Florida.
2: We don't really think it's truly about safety, because if it was, it would only be during the times when the kids are around, not when they are in school. And we feel like it's an illegal tax, and we want to do what we can to protect people.
0: But safety advocates argue it's the speed cameras that are protecting people by changing drivers' behavior. Raul Avalar is with the Insurance Institute for Highway Safety, a nonprofit research organization funded by the auto insurance industry.
3: The whole point of the cameras is reducing the speeds, which leads to crashes at lower speeds when they happen, so there's fewer people dying.
0: Avalar points to multiple studies in the U.S. that show cameras can cut speeding by 70% or more, and one study in Maryland that found speed cameras reduced the likelihood of serious injury by 39%. Still, some lawmakers are sensitive to the complaint that these cameras are just a new way for cities to raise revenue.
4: We have so many safeguards built into this to make sure that it is purely a traffic calming and speed reduction effort and not a money grab.
0: Laura Friedman represents parts of the Los Angeles area in Congress. Before that, she wrote California's speed camera law when she was a member of the state assembly. The first speed cameras in the state came online last year in San Francisco, followed by Oakland earlier this year. But the big test of the state's law is looming over the next few months. That's when speed cameras are set to be activated in Los Angeles, a city that has long been defined by its love of cars, especially fast ones. Like the cars in this street racing scene from The Fast and the Furious.
5: That railroad crossing up there is exactly a quarter mile away from here.
6: On green, I'm going for it.
0: Still, Friedman says many of her constituents welcome the speed cameras.
4: When people come forward and they say, I've been scared to cross the street in this area, or we have had street racing constantly all night long, seeing them have a chance now to do something about it, that's been incredibly satisfying.
0: Friedman says the cameras will make it a little bit harder to speed in Southern California, and to her, that's a good thing. Joel Rose, NPR News.
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10: I'm Linda Kenyon with these headlines. Rescue teams in eastern Indonesia have recovered more bodies after a magnitude 7.7 earthquake, bringing the death toll to at least 53. More than 900 homes were destroyed, forcing about 5,000 people into temporary shelters. Lala is no longer a hurricane after being downgraded to a tropical storm. While Lala skirted Hawaii's Big Island, it continues to lash the region with strong winds and drenching rain. Ukraine has launched hundreds of drones across Russia, killing at least six people in one of Kyiv's largest aerial attacks of the war. Kyiv has been targeting Russian military industries and energy facilities. I'm Linda Kenyon, NPR News.

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1: This is Weekend Edition from NPR News. I'm Danielle Kurtzleben, and it's time to play the puzzle. Joining us is Will Shortz. He is puzzle editor of the New York Times and puzzle master of Weekend Edition. How's it going, Will?
2: Excellent. How are you, Danielle? And welcome.
1: I'm great. It's always a great day when I'm hosting Weekend Edition. All right. So remind us of last week's challenge.
2: Yes, it came from Steve Baggish of Arlington, Massachusetts. I said, using only the letters of faces north, repeating them as often as you wish, you can spell a familiar expression in 7 words. And the lengths are 4336335. I asked, what expression is it? And the answer is, can't see the forest for the trees.
1: Wow. There were more than 800 correct entries this week, and our winner is Nori Aquino of Sacramento, California. Hey there, Nori.
3: Hi.
1: So how did you figure out this week's answer?
3: Well, you know, I had a bit of trouble with this. I started out just writing out as many words as I could come up with using the letters. The F kind of stood out to me as a little bit of an uncommon one. Mm-hmm. And then forest came out at me, and then I kind of got the joke.
1: And how long have you been playing the puzzle?
3: I've been listening since the pandemic, so about 6 years, submitting probably 4 or 5 years.
1: Presumably you do other things. What do you do when you're not playing the puzzle?
3: I'm a single mom of one. I do a lot of crafting. I knit, I crochet, I sew, I do cosplay, I cook, I bake sourdough, I play lots of board games, and I love puzzles and trivia.
1: That is a full life. All right.
2: That's exactly what I was going to say.
1: Sounds like fun. Are you ready to play, Nori?
3: As ready as I'll ever be.
1: Okay, take it away, Will.
2: All right, Nori and Danielle, I'm going to give you some sentences. Each sentence has 2 blanks. The word that goes in the first blank has an O somewhere in it. Double the O and you'll get a new word to complete the sentence. For example, in the college lecture hall, the math blank explained a difficult blank. You would say the math prof explained a difficult proof.
1: Ooh, okay.
2: Here you go. Number 1. Roadrunner opened a blank of Acme products in the Looney Tunes blank. What did Looney Tunes make?
3: Carton and cartoon.
2: You got it. Number 2, for his next blockbuster set in Africa, will director James Blank film in blank?
3: Cameron and Cameroon.
2: Good job. While on vacation in the West, we saw a flock of birds blank over the blank dam.
3: Hover and Hoover.
1: Good.
2: You got it. Having a stubbed toe was sort of a blank excuse for playing blank from school.
3: Is it hokey and hooky?
2: Indeed. Good one. In a Wild West movie set, a nail blank is an unlikely business next to a blank.
3: Salon and saloon?
2: Good job. Among the blank of workers at the poultry farm, one man had to see that every blank was well cared for.
3: Could you say it again?
2: Yeah. Among the blank of workers at the poultry farm, one man had to see that every blank was well cared for. Well, what kind of chicken would be on a poultry farm with a double O?
3: Roster and rooster?
2: Good job. The chef will blank the steak in gravy to give it a blank texture. That's a tough one. The first one is to put a lot of gravy on. So the chef will blank the steak in gravy to give it a blank texture.
3: Smother and smoother.
2: Good one. The Russian novelist Nikolai Blank has become so popular, he gets almost a blank hits on the internet.
3: Ooh. I'm not sure about this one.
1: That's a hard one, Will.
2: You can get this. What's a really high number with a double O?
3: Oh no, I'm blanking.
2: It's a homophone of an internet search engine.
3: Oh, Google.
2: You got it. Nikolai Gogol gets almost a Google hit. And here's your last one. The losing candidate for mayor of blank Delaware is calling for a blank.
3: Dover and do-over?
2: Good job.
1: Well, those were tricky. Wow. Nora, you did great. How do you feel?
3: You know, I can understand now why everyone says relieved at the end of these.
1: So for playing our puzzle today, you'll get a weekend edition lapel pin as well as puzzle books and games. You can read all about it at npr.org/puzzle. And Nori, what member station do you listen to?
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1: That is Nori Aquino of Sacramento, California. Thanks for playing the puzzle.
3: Thank you so much.
1: Okay, well, what's next week's challenge?
2: Yes, it comes from James Ellison of Jefferson City, Missouri. Think of a famous movie villain. Insert one letter to get the brand name of a household product. Then change one letter of the product to get the last name of another famous movie villain. Who are the characters and what is the product? So again, a famous movie villain. Insert a letter to get a brand name of a household product. And then change one letter of that product to get the last name of another famous movie villain. Who are the characters and what's the product?
1: When you have the answer, go to our website, npr.org/puzzle, to submit your response. Just fill out the form on the puzzle page. Remember, just one entry, please. Our deadline for entries this week is Thursday, August 20th at 3 p.m. Eastern. Don't forget to include a phone number where we can reach you, and if you're the winner, we'll give you a call. And if you pick up the phone, that's important, you'll get to play on the air with the puzzle editor of New York Times and puzzle master of Weekend Edition, Will Shortz. Thanks, Will.
2: Thanks a lot, Danielle.
1: August is state fair season, and that means fair foods, the fabulous and audacious and shocking for the sake of shocking concoctions that have us lining up in front of fry baskets, iPhone cameras ready. What's new at the Iowa State Fair this year? For starters, there's a peanut butter and jelly corn dog. Love at first bite, said food writer Elijah Decius in his review for the Gazette, a newspaper in Cedar Rapids. The breading around the hot dog is sweet, the peanut butter is savory, and the combo is as American as, well, as a PB&J corn dog. The Iowa State Fair is the 11-day spectacular that gave us deep-fried butter on a stick a few years ago, so maybe this next one shouldn't be surprising. This year there is a soft-serve ice cream cone dipped in butter. Melted butter hardens into a sort of coating around the cold ice cream, so especially out in the Iowa sun, you'll also need a handful of napkins. Elijah Decius was a fan of the cone until he said the butter congealed in his mouth and formed a kind of waxy ball. The butter-dipped ice cream cone is just unhinged enough to make people drop to their knees in gratitude that the state fair comes around, and that it only comes around once a year. Never change, Iowa. Never change. Like most people, Jane Schoenbrunn hasn't had a direct path to finding themselves. But because Schoenbrunn is a filmmaker, they've tracked that journey on the silver screen. And their last in a trilogy of trans self-discovery might be the bloodiest yet. That's the movie within the movie, a gruesome slasher set at a summer camp.
4: Camp Miasma was a long-running franchise. There's the original that they kind of just make out in the woods. And then there's a pretty good sequel. Maybe the sequel's even better than the first one. And then there's a third one. And pretty soon there's just like 8 entries and they're going straight to video in the 90s. But yeah, like loosely based on something like Friday the 13th or Halloween or Nightmare on Elm Street, which are slasher franchises that I grew up watching at way too young an age.
1: Schoenbrunn's movie is called Teenage Sex and Death at Camp Miasma, and it begins as a queer filmmaker played by Hannah Einbinder is hired to try her hand at a new movie in the franchise.
4: The studio kind of wants her to make like a woke reboot because there's all these problematic themes in the original movie, and since she's queer, she can do that. But she's much more interested in this one particular woman, the reclusive actor who played the final girl in the original movie.
1: in this movie, you have the movie within the movie. There's the movie we are watching, then there's a movie that Hannah Einbinder and then Gillian Anderson playing that reclusive actor, the movie they're watching, the original Camp Miasma. It's a sort of, like you were saying, a tribute to 80s slasher movies like Friday the 13th. What was it like to direct those sequences that are an 80s slasher movie?
4: So fun. I've done this a few times in my work. My previous film had a TV show within the movie that was sort of my take on like Buffy or like the WB 90s era supernatural soap opera. I think I'm a funny mix of intellectual postmodern pretension and just like the kid who grew up watching slasher movies from the video store and bad TV shows on cable. And so I kind of want to do both in my movies. And by creating these layered screens within the screen of my movie, it kind of allows me to go like full camp or full pastiche in certain moments. And it's like water or oxygen to me. I know the slasher movies so, so deeply that it's so fun.
1: Right. Well, there's kind of a fun irony in your movie then where Chris, Hannah Einbinder's character, she's kind of the butt of the joke for a while for making her movies too intellectual and being too in her own head.
5: It's a good pitch. I'm just not convinced that it'll work.
6: Why not?
5: Because you talk about it so academically. And Camp Miasma, it wasn't about cultural depictions of monstrosity or gender trouble or any of that stuff. It was about two very simple things. Flesh and fluid.
1: Your movies, while fun, are also very multi-layered. You could call them cerebral. Are you poking fun at yourself?
4: For sure. Yeah, I'm poking fun at myself and I'm trying to put people at ease because I think, unfortunately, like when you're a queer filmmaker trying to make like work that is expanding language in some way cinematically, you're going to get a lot of people like expecting that this is going to be like vegetables. It's been really fun from like really even just like the very first time I was showing the movie to like some of the constituents who were part of it. I could see people's eyes light up as they realized that like I was actually trying to have a good time at the movies. And the movie is very much like a comedy. It's self-effacing. It's romantic. It's sexy. It's funny. And it does go to some, I think, challenging and serious places. But it wants to wine and dine you a little bit before it does that.
1: Mm-hmm. You also mentioned the film Camp Miasma within your film was problematic and, you know, had a character at the center who was, I don't know how exactly to describe it.
4: The line that I like is he was a different gender every day of the week.
1: There we go. Yeah. And so, but the movie really has a sense about it that it's okay to have had these problematic, quote-unquote, pieces of media imprint themselves on you on a young age and to still have a soft spot for them, even while it seems like you are also trying to right those wrongs a little bit. How do you feel that tension when you're making a movie like this?
4: Yeah, I don't know that I'd say right the wrongs as much as remake, right? This is a movie about somebody making a remake, and it tries to be thoughtful about like what that word might mean to remake something, right? To not just like give it like a more woke backstory and, you know, like keep making money for the studio, but to really like remake and reimagine and recontextualize these very powerful, almost like libidinal tropes that have just been with us. And at the same time, yeah, like I love those movies. It's a complicated relationship. And I think especially growing up like queer and repressed, I'm not watching like Silence of the Lambs being like, look, it's me when Buffalo Bill is like dancing.
1: Good. Okay.
4: But there is like something comforting, right? Or like if you're queer in whatever way, you're so starved to see your invisible experience on screen. Like I think this is true of like people reading Henry James novels and, you know, like the turn of the 20th century. Any moment where you could catch some wisp that these divergent desires might have like power is going to be an enthralling and intoxicating space.
1: You know, your first three feature films are a sort of trilogy about coming to terms with who you are as a person. And Miasma ends with a warm but also very bloody feeling of acceptance. Do you have more to explore about that coming to terms with yourself in your movies?
4: Yeah, I think it's something I've been aware of from the very beginning because I needed to come out and I needed to begin the process of transitioning before I could have the like ability to speak honestly as an artist. And I really try to like hone in on a mystery that I want to explore. And it usually is the mystery that I am exploring in my real life. I was 32 and married. This movie is trying to do the same thing for what happened next, which was the process of starting to feel something that had been obliquely broken since I was a kid start to heal a little bit. In this way, it's a movie about like finding courage to explore things that are scary and fun, like the horror movie.
1: On that note, I have to ask, would you find it a challenge if you were approached to do a new Friday the 13th or Nightmare on Elm Street? Is that something that you would be interested in?
4: I know they're trying to reboot Nightmare on Elm Street right now, and that one is enticing. I would need to at least feel like completely confident that I wouldn't be like a bored middle manager. Like from the very beginning, that has been like my biggest fear because I was that for so many years in my like day job life. And even in school, I was like such a B plus student because I was smart, but I just didn't care.
1: Mm-hmm.
4: And I don't want to make B plus movies. I want to really care emotionally and deeply about the thing I'm working on.
1: That's Jane Schoenbrunn. They're the director of Teenage Sex and Death at Camp Miasma. Jane, thank you so much for joining us.
4: Thanks for having me.
1: This is Weekend Edition from NPR News. I'm Danielle Kurtzleben.
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13: This is Cultivating Place, conversations on natural history and the human impulse to garden. From North State Public Radio in Northern California, I'm Jennifer Jewell. There are established garden societies, and then there is the new garden society, where the very name invites us to consider how gardens and access to garden spaces and acts of gardening can actually transform society writ large. A new garden society. I like it. This week, I'm in conversation with two members of the Boston-based New Garden Society who seek to expand green industry opportunities for their incarcerated and formerly incarcerated neighbors. Stay with us.
8: Live from NPR News in Washington, I'm Linda Kenyon. The Democratic Party is shaking up how the general election primaries are conducted in 2028. NPR's Mara Liasson has the details.
14: They're now moving to put states higher up in the lineup that are more diverse, that represent not just the Democratic Party more fully, but maybe the general electorate. So in South Carolina is going to be number one. There are more black voters there. Nevada will be number two. A lot of Hispanic voters there and a lot of union voters. And this is the Democratic Party's attempt to get the primary calendar more in line with the general electorate.
8: That's NPR's Mara Liasson. Attorney General Todd Blanche says President Trump will never ask him to do something unethical or illegal. He also tells NBC's Meet the Press he will not pledge to act independently from the White House.
15: No, I'm not going to pledge that. And no attorney general should ever pledge that. The president, I mean, if I were to pledge I will be independent of the White House, what that means is that if President Trump says, I want the Department of Justice to go after every violent criminal in this country, which is what he has said, what you're saying to me is I should say, no, sir, not going to do it. So I will act with integrity.
8: Blanche also said the so-called anti-weaponization fund is dead, although the president still strongly believes those who feel they were wrongly treated by the Department of Justice deserve to be compensated. The attorney general's confirmation by the full Senate had been stalled for some time when Republicans on the Senate Judiciary Committee spoke out against the president's anti-weaponization fund, especially when it came to provisions to compensate January 6 protesters who were convicted of assaulting police. Flooding remains a major threat in Indiana after severe storms hit parts of the Midwest. Samantha Horton of member station WFYI reports at least six people have been killed, including a four-year-old boy.
16: The White River continued to swell Saturday as more rain came pouring down. Projections indicate water could rise more than 20 feet in some areas. The city of Indianapolis erected floodgates to try to contain the water. But for some communities, prevention was futile. Lisa Lamont has lived in her house near the White River for more than 40 years. She said as the water crept up to her house that this is the worst she has ever experienced.
17: We've never been flooded out before. Usually it came up maybe to our driveway.
16: President Trump approved federal aid to assist in the emergency response efforts. For NPR News, I'm Samantha Horton in Indianapolis.
8: Rescue teams in eastern Indonesia have recovered six more bodies after a magnitude 7.7 earthquake, bringing the death toll to at least 53. Thousands of people have been displaced and are living in temporary shelters. Residents fled in panic as tsunami warnings were issued and later lifted. You're listening to NPR. Hollywood is about to set some fresh box office milestones. NPR's Bob Mondello takes a look at some of the biggest box office hits.
18: Sometime before Labor Day, Spider-Man Brand New Day is expected to join the very exclusive $2 billion club.
19: I am totally out of control.
18: Only seven films in history have ever reached that number in worldwide ticket sales. The Odyssey, meanwhile, has become filmmaker Christopher Nolan's biggest box office hit at about $1.2 billion worldwide. And Toy Story 5 has passed all previous Toy Stories to take in just over $1.1 billion. Combined with the Michael Jackson biopic Michael and the animated Super Mario Galaxy movie, that means that even before Avengers Doomsday and Dune 3 arrive in December, 2026 has already produced $5 billion films, more than any year since the pandemic. Bob Mondello, NPR News.
8: Italian authorities have recovered three stolen artworks by Renoir, Cezanne, and Matisse, worth millions of euros. Police say the artworks were taken earlier this year from a private museum near Parma. Five suspects have been arrested. The heist occurred at the Magnani Rocca Foundation, where thieves are said to have forced open the entrance, grabbed the masterpieces, and then escaped in less than 3 minutes. The museum officials there say they believe the heist was not a random act, but was in fact the work of organized gangs. I'm Linda Kenyon, NPR News in Washington.
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13: This is Cultivating Place. I'm Jennifer Jewell. Erica Rumbly and Renee Portanova are co-founders and directors of the New Garden Society. Now, you may hear that phrase and think garden club or plant society, but this organization's very name invites us to consider a new angle on the words garden plus society. The New Garden Society is a Boston-based organization run by horticulturalists, landscapers, and farmers who seek to expand green industry opportunities for their incarcerated and formerly incarcerated neighbors in Greater Boston. They believe in the transformational potential of working with plants. They also believe in connecting incarcerated people with green industry professionals in order to transform landscapes within and beyond prison walls. Together, they tend to green spaces where both people and plants can flourish. Erica and Renee, it is a great pleasure to welcome you to Cultivating Place.
21: Thank you, Jennifer.
22: Thank you. We're very pleased to be here.
13: So I'm going to start off with asking you each, personally, but also perhaps professionally, what does the concept cultivating place well mean to you in its most distilled sort of mantra-like version? I'm going to start with you, Erica, and then move to you, Renee.
21: This makes me think about, I know we're all students of Robin Wall Kimmerer, so it makes me think of her phrase, mutual flourishing. The New Garden Society's logo, the organization that Renee and I co-founded, the logo has in the center of it, Juneberry, a plant that is a symbol that the ground has thawed enough that it's time that we can bury our dead. This like natural signal that we can process and move on. And on the outside, it says sic viresco, which means thus we flourish. So that's what I would say. Working together in community for collective well-being, flourishing together.
13: Beautiful. Thank you. And thank you for those explanations of two things that were going to come up for me and putting them out there to kind of as wayfinders in this conversation. Renee, let's move to you.
22: I believe to cultivate place well is to show up with humility and gumption to meet each landscape, each person, each experience with a gardener's attention, bringing steadiness and generosity and a willingness to believe in transformation and growth, personal growth, growth in the land, and also a willingness to tend to it.
13: Beautiful, really beautiful. Let's go now to each of you personally. We've already started to touch on the concept of the New Garden Society, and we're going to get into all of that. But I really love to lay the groundwork for what brought the two of you to a place where you found each other and you co-founded this endeavor. So let's start with you, Renee, and I'd love to have you share, again, in sort of highlight form, the people and places and plants that grew you into a human for whom this would be not just work, but calling. And start perhaps with where you were born and raised and some of the teachers along the way.
22: I love talking about this. I was born in Brooklyn, New York, and raised in Long Island. I'm the daughter of immigrant parents, and I was also raised Catholic. And I think that with that upbringing, I carried a sense of reverence for hard work and for ritual and responsibility and for the idea of tending to the earth as both a moral and community act, a responsibility to oneself and also to our communities. And, you know, my grandmother had this saying, that if you're down on the knees, you might as well scrub the floor. And I think if you feel defeated or vulnerable, you know, it's an opportunity to turn it into a productive act.
2: Yeah. Yeah. That so reminds me of a quote from a gardener who became a gardener in late adulthood in Cody, Wyoming. And he put in a labyrinth. Anyway, it's a sort of a long story, but he said to me, gardening and praying are so much the same. You're on your knees, in sort of supplication to something bigger than yourself. And, I always liked that image, and I'm going to take your grandmother's quote. I'm going to use that again.
22: So
2: you are raised with these values, these very clear, solid values around work, around community, around the earth. As you grow up, I am assuming you are now in the San Francisco Bay Area based on the Golden Gate Bridge behind you in your picture. Is that true or no?
22: No, that's not true. I live and reside in Boston now.
2: Oh, good.
22: And have so for the last 19 years. So I moved here from New York City in my early 30s.
2: And what was your educational path that brought you along, and did horticulture and gardening have anything to do with it?
22: You know, I, from a very young age, had a love of being outdoors, a profound love for animals and plants. I can remember, you know, one of the first pets that we got as children that we sort of like actively participated in the care and steward of that pet was a cat, and under my insistence we named the cat Flower. So that's kind of really telling of who I became as an adult. You know, and I had my first opportunity to work in the green industry when I was in high school, working for a county park. And then I went to college thinking that I was going to spend my career working in conservation biology, working with animals. And I did so for a little bit. And then I landed at the Audubon Society, the National Audubon Society. And I was working in the office, and we had a field day. And during that field day, we had the opportunity to go to a site and participate in some pond restoration. And I just thought to myself, oh, I never want to work in an office again. And after that moment, I, you know, started seeking out jobs, in the green industry specifically, and, landed in the New York City Parks Department. And then I continued my education through the Audubon Expedition Institute, which is accredited through Lesley University. And really that was my introduction to a lot of the pedagogical approaches that we use here at the New Garden Society. It really taught me, you know, I had kind of thought, I had sisters and relatives that were traditional educators in public schools, and I admired the work they did, and yet I also thought it was I kind of thought of it as a bit pedestrian, and I know that's kind of a harsh word to use, but then when I went to graduate school, I realized how much education is a catalyst for social justice and change. And a lot of our approach, the work that we do in our programming is based off that experience.
2: Beautiful, beautiful. Maybe I'll come back to you for how you find your way to Boston and you first meet Erica, or should we keep going on that to now, or should I move to Erica and then come back to where you find each other?
22: There's a little bit more to the story before we come together. So I had been straddling the world of environmental educator and professional horticulturist. I feel like I'm a bit of a tourist, in that I've tried a lot of different, areas of the green industry, and, both in the private sector and working for nonprofits. And, you know, in doing so, I was working for a nonprofit, and I met one of my mentors, Lucia Drobi, who founded an organization. And through that organization, we were providing vocational training to men in transitional housing. And also through that organization, they held their annual meeting one spring, and I got to see James Giller speak about the work that he was doing in Rikers Island. And for me, that was really the proverbial straw. It was after that, after seeing him speak and reading his book, Doing Time in the Garden, that I took the first step of reaching out to the DOC and trying to understand what their needs were surrounding gardening programs.
2: Beautiful. I'm going to move over to you now, Erica, and ask you this same question before we start pulling all the pathways back together. The people and places and plants that grew you into a person for whom this would be your chosen path.
21: So I was born and raised in North Carolina, in Charlotte. I've always lived in cities. And I'm a bit of a late bloomer when it comes to plants. Like, I don't have early stories of having my hands in the soil. I grew up in the city and I was a theater kid. I think the through line for me is about like working with people to make something tangible, like making delightful things for public consumption, you know, but in terms of actual skills, it took me a while to find my way there. I moved to the Hudson Valley. I went to Vassar College and I studied environmental studies. And so, you know, I'm 18, 19 by the time I'm realizing, oh, I want to work with plants. This is my path. And from there, I think like a lot of people, I have a kind of dual career. One side of my career is in my trade as a greenhouse grower. I'm an organic greenhouse grower. And that's the path that's led me to my day job as the director of horticulture at the Gardner Museum. And the other, you know, side of my career is as a community organizer, as an adult facilitator, mostly working for community land trusts, working with adults who want to expand their skills and their access to gardens. And that's included, I mean, so many different projects, but the one that has kind of a closer line to where we are now is maybe 15 years ago, I designed and taught a course that was for recently resettled refugees in Boston who wanted to translate their growing skills from the place that they had lived previously to the climate here.
2: Wow.
21: So, I do think of our work in the New Garden Society as a kind of act of translation because so many of our students bring some amount of knowledge of gardening or like gardening in their early life to our work in the classroom together. And part of our role is like bringing out and weaving together all of those different experiences and this public education model that kind of lifts up all of the knowledge that's in the room. The other thing I have to say, tying these two pieces together, is that I was in the room at the James Giller talk that Renee was at when he was talking about the program on Rikers, and we weren't sitting with each other. We didn't know that each other were there, but what beautiful serendipity that we were both at that talk.
2: Yeah. Okay. So I want to have each of you gloss a few things. The first one, I'll start with you, Erica. For people that aren't familiar with the Gardner Museum, can you just give a tiny little summation of what it is and where it is? Because it's such an opposite side of the coin in many ways from this, but I love that they are all in the same room, in fact.
21: Yes. Yes, they're all in the same room. That's a lovely way to say it. So I'm the Stanley P. Kozak Director of Horticulture at the Isabella Stewart Gardner Museum. And for people who haven't visited, we are an art museum in the city of Boston that first opened its doors in 1903. And people like to describe the building as an inside-out Venetian palace. And in the center of the palace, there's this four-story atrium with a glass top. And my job, along with my team of seven, is to grow a living collection that rotates on and off display in that central courtyard so that we create a garden that is perpetually in bloom every day of the year in Boston.
13: I'm Jennifer Jewell. This is Cultivating Place. Erica Rumbly and Renee Portnova are co-founders and directors of the New Garden Society, a group who believe in the transformational potential of working with plants and in connecting incarcerated people with green industry professionals to transform landscapes within and beyond prison walls. We'll be right back. Stay with us.

0: 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Hope you're having a beautiful Sunday morning. I'm Matt Fidler. Please stay tuned.
1: Hi, this is Nick Forster. This week in E-Town, we've got a duo from Vancouver Island, O.C. Elliott is with us, and from Nashville, Tennessee, Sean Kemp. Plus, my conversation with Chuck Nice, comedian and climate activist. That's all this week in E-Town.
0: That's coming up later at noon, right here on North State Public Radio.
2: This is Cultivating Place. I'm Jennifer Jewell. We're back now to our conversation with Erica Rumbley and Renee Portanova, co-founders and directors of the New Garden Society, an organization run by horticulturalists, landscapers, and farmers seeking to expand green industry opportunities for their incarcerated and formerly incarcerated neighbors in Greater Boston. As we come back, we continue to talk about how the two came together across their professional careers in order to found the New Garden Society. I think a lot of people will not be familiar with the name of James Giller or his work, Doing Time in the Garden. I think that's the title. Could you give us a little bit of a summary of his work, that title, and the program at Rikers, also reminding people what Rikers is so that we have that context before we bring the two of you together.
3: Okay, I hope I can do this justice. James Giller was one of the founders of a prison horticulture program in New York City at Rikers Island, which is actually a jail, not a state prison, as far as I understand. And he designed and implemented this program under the auspices of the New York City Horticultural Society, and the program still exists, although James Giller is no longer with the program, and he wrote this book that talked about a little bit about. It did talk about the logistics and the curriculum, but it also talked about why prison gardens mattered. And I think that thread through the book really carried through to us. It's what we speak about when we speak about the programming that we're doing is not getting bogged down in the logistics of it, but more so the why it matters.
2: Do you remember about the time frame that that prison garden was developed, that prison garden program, that jail garden program was developed at Rikers? Because I want to say it was in like the 80s or 90s. It was a fairly early one.
4: Yes. And now there's programs all over the country.
2: All over. Yeah. Right. And I've had multiple conversations with other sort of access points to this topic, but let's move back to yours. So you have Erica, you have Renee. How do you find each other and decide to co-found the New Garden Society? And then once you give us that little germination story, we can go into its purpose statement and its programming. But let's start with how does it happen?
3: Yeah. So in 2013, I had begun doing programming at two DOC facilities, Department of Correction facilities, which are state prisons here in Massachusetts. And, you know, I had gotten through the fall and the end of the season was coming. And I had posted on this listserv, that, I was looking for resources for the following spring. I asked people in the green industry, farmers and landscapers, you know, as you're cleaning out your barns and your greenhouses, I'm doing this program if anyone wants to donate seeds or tools. And I got many emails back, but the one that stood out the most was from Erica Rumbley, and she said, oh, I'd love to donate my time. And I thought, what a novel idea. Someone else wants to do this with me. And Erica and I had a brief over overlap professionally. Maybe about a year before that, where I was working as the interim educator for a nonprofit while they were seeking a full-time educator, and Erica came on as that full-time educator. So we had a couple of meetings where we talked about the programs and the ins and outs that I had experienced in my interim time there. And then we also had some colleagues and friends that we were connected through as well. You know, and we just really hit it off from the get-go. You know, we're both intelligent, dynamic women in our own ways. And I think we really complement one another. And it felt very conducive from the get-go. So we spent the first year. I mean, also at this time in our lives, you know, we didn't have these maybe as substantial jobs as we have now. Not that they weren't very hard, and we always were hard workers, but we had a little bit more free time in the winter. We had a little bit more downtime, and we taught in 2014 at these two facilities. We taught a winter intensive horticulture program that we put together. And then when April arrived, we continued through teaching weekly at these facilities, the practicum component. And then, you know, as the season progressed, you know, and we realized, as we talked to our friends and our families and our colleagues and our neighbors about the work that we were doing, that people had a real interest and people really wanted to support us. So we began, figuring out the next steps in incorporating as a nonprofit. And we actually had a wonderful lawyer at the time who I had met walking my dog at the dog park, as you meet people. And he filed the paperwork for us, and the rest is history. You know, we started bringing on interns and more people, as we sought out more resources, just signed up to be part of it.
5: Would you add anything to that germination story, Erica?
4: One little piece at the beginning is that, you know, the reason that Renee started teaching at these two prison hospitals is because the DOC had published a report of all of the unmet program needs, you know, individual incarcerated people filling out a form saying, I would like to learn X. And every single facility in Boston and Greater Boston, incarcerated people were asking for either gardens or horticulture programs. So there was a call from inside that happened that Renee was answering. And the other thing I would say is that, you know, as much as like, as we complement each other and we're hardworking and we've found incredible, you know, meaning and working alongside incarcerated people, there's no way that we would still be doing this work if it weren't for the dozens and dozens of people from the local green industry that have stepped forward to teach alongside us through this first 12 years. The swell of support has been incredible.
5: Beautiful. So we are now the New Garden Society. Erica, let's stick with you. And can you please share your official purpose statement and a description of the programs that you manifest in this world and under that purpose statement, so that then we can dive down into specifics as we go on.
4: So we, you know, we work under the banner Transforming Landscapes, Transforming Lives, and we see the gardens as a tool for breaking some of the cycles of violence in our country around mass incarceration. We know that this country has incarcerated more people than any other country in the history of this planet. And thankfully, you know, those numbers are starting to come down in the last 5 years, but we know that access to education programs is one of the things that makes people not go back to prison or jail, that reduces recidivism rates and in turn makes all of us more well, all of us more more healthy, all of us more safe. So, you know, it comes back to James Giller and the case that he was making for prison gardens and this really seminal study out of Kansas State University that showed us that the rate for people going back into prison or jail who hadn't participated in a horticulture program was 49%. And the rate for people who had was 26%.
5: Wow.
4: This is a really effective tool, right? The simplicity of the garden, it's incredible, but it's a really effective tool at bringing people back to our communities and keeping them home. So we're teaching in three sites this year. We're teaching at two state prisons and one county jail. At the county jail, we work with women who are people on the women's unit, who are often in pretrial detention. And then in the two state sites, we work with men who are in their last step of a long prison sentence before they come home.
5: Wow. Those are just incredibly profound, but not surprising statistics about the power of the relationship we as humans have with plants and what that does in our lives. And that description of bringing people home to our communities, I was like bringing people home to themselves, because we are all in relationship with plants, whether or not we know it. And, some of us, the plants find sooner than others.
4: Yes.
5: Yeah.
4: Could I read, Jennifer? I have a short statement from a student that kind of speaks to where we are. Could I read his words?
5: Please do.
4: Okay. So this is a student named Josh who we met a few years ago, and he's talking about the transition back home. He said, one of the hardest things about being locked up is that everyday things people take for granted you can no longer experience or do. I remember the first day in the garden being outside. I remember the feeling of gratitude I had knowing that this was the first time I had touched soil or plants in over 4 years. After a while, you don't think about it, because prison becomes your new normal. It becomes dehumanizing and it disconnects you. It makes your transition back into society that much more difficult, but having the garden here made our time easier.
5: Mm. Wow. And so I would love for you to describe, and maybe we'll come back to you now, Renee, describe, you know, what I understand that you're working in these three facilities. I understand that there are probably many more facilities you would like to be in. But currently, what does a program, let's say, in one of the state prisons, what does that look like over the course of a year? You mentioned a winter intensive. You mentioned some practical. Like, give us some, you know, very tangible descriptions of how you roll out this education and this community building in these sites.
3: Yeah. So for us, the year starts in February. And at that time, we put a call out to our previous volunteer educators to see if they will be returning. And then we also try to recruit new volunteer educators. And the stipulation that we have as an organization is that these individuals are professionals in the green industry, either currently or retired, and that they are willing to volunteer at least one day a month. And the programming itself runs from April into November. So we actually have our end of the season celebrations coming up next week and graduations coming up next week. You know, and while we're doing this, we're also reaching out to our colleagues at the DOC and the HOC to confirm that they would like for us to return to try to work out maybe any logistical challenges that we had the previous season, for them to advertise, to the students, to the residents that live there, that the programming will be continuing or in some cases that we're starting a new program. You know, some of the facilities have

0: in February as well with the winter intensive. So the winter horticulture intensive really teaches the fundamentals of horticulture, organic land care practices. So we're teaching about botany and soil science and weed and disease prevention or management. We're talking about how to do site analysis and garden design, how to calculate all those calculations, horticulture math that you need to have and understanding your bulk materials and your spacing. So that's really what the fundamentals class looks like. And that takes place in a classroom. It's a 2-hour class, and usually we can take up to 15 to 18 students into that class. And then once the weather turns, we head out into the garden, either again, if there's already an existing garden, we can kind of get a head start on seeding and transplanting. And if we're installing a new garden, we begin laying out the garden design and work to create the physical space. We use a method of sheet mulching to install our gardens rather than removing turf. That's another big aspect of the work that we're doing is that we are transforming these landscapes. Many prison campuses are monocultures of turf, and they tend to be on former farmland, and they tend to be surrounded by farmland or conservation land. And then you have this desert where the prison campus is. And so we're helping to restore the land in that manner by installing these biologically diverse gardens.
1: I'm Jennifer Jewell. This is Cultivating Place. Erica Rumbly and Renee Portanova are co-founders and directors of the New Garden Society, a group connecting incarcerated and formerly incarcerated people in the greater Boston area with green industry professions and professionals. As a result, they are ultimately tending to green spaces where both people and plants can flourish. We'll be right back for more after a quick break. Stay with us.

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1: Coming up on Blue Dot, we examine the link between the West Coast's two major tectonic faults, the San Andreas and Cascadia. We're joined by Oregon State Marine Geologist Chris Goldfinger, who's done pioneering studies on the Pacific Ocean floor showing the two faults have triggered each other in the past. Seismic science at its best. Join us.
0: That's at 3 p.m. this afternoon on North State Public Radio.
2: This is Cultivating Place. I'm Jennifer Jewell. We're back now to our conversation with Erica Rumbley and Renee Portanova, co-founders and directors of the New Garden Society, connecting incarcerated people with green industry professions. As we come back, we continue to talk about exactly how the New Garden Society manifests its educational and social programs at prison sites and within incarcerated communities.
3: We are giving them the foundational skills to graduate from our program and have access to a job in the green industry. We know that many of our students will not enter into the green industry, but we're also teaching those soft skills that comes with vocational training. So taking directive, working as a team, bringing a project through to fruition. You know, those are just a couple examples. The gardens themselves, we, you know, again, our pedagogical approach is to really have it be a very egalitarian work site. And so we take a lot of input from our students.

0: However, safety and security is also a very big component. So we do have limiting factors based on the restrictions of the facilities that we're at. And so in doing so, we mostly end up with food gardens that have perennials and annuals mixed in. So like I got this question the other day, and it's like, how do you decide what to plant? And it's like, it's dictated by the student's interest, the safety and security that the facility is, you know, the guidelines that they're instilling on us for safety and security, what donations we're getting
1: Right.
0: from our green industry allies that are providing all these resources for us. Because the bulk of the material that is being planted, you know, do come in kind donations. And I will say, every garden, every institution, every class has their own personality. So some of them are more culturally relevant to the population that we're serving. Some of them, you know, some students really love the beauty and the pollinators. We have a facility this season that just got beehives installed on the garden, so that was a big component to some of the plants that went into the garden. We were also had the opportunity to install an orchard at one of our sites,
1: Nice.
0: which is really fantastic because usually we don't get to work with a lot of big plant material, you know, and as a horticulturist who works in a multifaceted landscape, at Mount Auburn Cemetery, like I love the shrubs and I love the trees and I want to bring that into our students' gardens as well, but there's a lot of restrictions surrounding some of those things.
1: Yeah. Oh, that's wonderful that you got an orchard on one of the sites. So you have this season growing season long, which sounds like standard home gardener, right? And you are training, I'm guessing, you know, lessons as you go through the season. Like this is the time for planting and for bulking up the soil and then for making sure irrigation is ready. And now we're going to plant and we're going to figure out our succession of planting.
0: Correct.
1: Can you describe, you know, maybe using one class as an example, what the standard progression is to get you to graduation? You mentioned a graduation. So clearly there is a progression. You want to see people successfully like accomplish and absorb and be able to demonstrate back. Do you want to take that one, Erica?
2: Sure. Yeah. So we split the growing season into 4 units over the arc of the year. And we're looking for students to gain key skills in each unit. So in 1 unit, that might be demonstrating 3 different propagation skills and knowing how to take a soil test and read the soil test results, for example. And then also having a clear understanding of key concepts in horticulture that you don't just understand them, but you can explain them to others. So we think about, I mean, we're seeing in our own gardens, in prisons and outside, that the climate, like the chaos of the climate, is becoming more and more of a factor in the decisions we make every day. And so our goal is to graduate students who are literate in these skills for ecological gardening in really shifting times. You know, these are the kind of gardeners we need to be producing and introducing into our industry. So that's what we teach too.
1: When you say that decision making is really front of mind right now, can you give a tangible example so people understand exactly what you mean in that, Erica?
2: Yeah, I think the limitations that Renee was talking about in the prison garden, the limitations around access to materials, the limitations around the students' time when they can access their garden sites, like all of that makes our decisions in the garden kind of crystal clear that if we, for example, are going through a drought year, and we just came through 2 drought years in Massachusetts, and we saw browsing pressure on our garden skyrocket as like a secondary effect of the drought. And students had to really hone in on like, how are we going to keep turkeys and deer and rabbits out of our gardens so that we're still able to harvest? Like, that's a really direct.
1: Yeah.
2: Something that's come out of climate change is these like long, long dry spells and then really heavy rains. And so, you know, students in one garden where I teach were think they decided to build a fence to keep rabbits out of the garden so they could continue to grow crops that could be eaten raw. They really wanted to focus on salad crops that could be eaten inside the prison to supplement their own diets.
1: Mm-hmm.
2: So we built a rabbit fence. And then they wanted to think about increasing mulching so that they could go longer between watering so that they could devote their time to things besides irrigation in the garden, right? That's direct decision-making, yeah, using their observation to grow the garden that they want to grow together.
1: Yeah, beautiful. Besides the beautiful quote you read, between the two of you, are there kind of personal growth anecdotes either one of you would like to share, either for yourself in this experience or for someone you have witnessed, have that moment of like, this is now a calling for me too, this relationship to plants and place and other people at it.
2: Do you want to go first, Renee?
0: Well, I have two stories. We could talk about Mary, and we could also talk about this other student that we had named Richard. Maybe I'll start with Richard's story because I think his story is also like a really good example of cultivating place. So Richard had been incarcerated for a few decades, and he was a resident at one of the first facilities that we were teaching at, and we had even, you know, now we have a little bit of an organizational budget and we can afford to purchase some stuff. But at that time, we were really scrappy. And so it was getting to this time of year, and we were putting the garden to bed for the winter. And, you know, I went around the neighborhood in my little Toyota Tacoma and picked up all these leaf bags, you know, those big brown paper leaf bags that people collect their leaves in. And we brought them to the prison. I think I had gone over them with the lawnmower a few times to shred them up, and we brought them to the prison and we used it to mulch the beds. And
2: sorry to interrupt, but I should say the reason we had to bring leaves into that prison is because the superintendent had cut all the trees down.
1: Oh,
2: before we got there. So just to set the scene, like this is a place that is completely, like has been
0: devoid,
2: kind of scalped.
1: Yes. Clear cut. Okay. Yeah.
2: Yeah. Sorry. Go ahead.
0: Good point. Yeah. It was completely devoid of trees. There was no trees on the campus at all. And so, you know, Richard was one of these students. He always came to class, but he was always like just a little reluctant to participate. He just loved to be there and observe. And he loved to write stories for the newspaper about the work that we did. And so after class, I asked Richard, I said, oh, how did you enjoy class today? And he said, this is the best day I've had in decades. And I was just taken back. And I said, well, tell me a little bit more about that. And he said, I haven't smelled the, you know, shredded leaves in decades. And that moment where we were using that leaf mulch to, you know, cover our beds for the winter, just being able to create that experience for him through our program that brought back these memories and this real sense of being back to him was just, it's sacred. It was just really one of the most beautiful experiences I've had teaching so far.
1: Yeah. I mean, and you just say that, and you know, there's so much scientific research about the actual physical benefits of that exchange of volatile, you know, organic compounds and us as human beings. But it's also that weighted with memory and experience and place and we take it for granted. We it's like part of our ordinary plant blindness. I think even for those of us who are plant people, like if it would take a long time for me to identify that I missed it if it was taken away, but I would still miss it. another anecdote that you would like to share, Erica?
2: Well, I have another statement from a student. I love to incorporate students' own words where we can.
1: Yes.
2: You know, it's like one of the heartbreaking aspects of the work that we do is that we end up being the spokespeople for these gardens because our incarcerated students can't be. So this is a student named Moise. We met him about 6 years ago. And he was a person who was in the class because he had taken every class available. This was the last thing that he had not taken. He was a curious person. He wanted to be busy. He wanted to learn. He was working on a graphic novel. He was kind of the artist poet of the class that year. And from the beginning, he said, I'm not here because I want to do this work. I'm here just because I want to learn. But he was a person who changed his mind. Here are words from Waze. He said, I look forward to working in the green industry now. I don't want to because I can, but because there is opportunity and I can use my social skills. I enjoy the therapeutic nature of this work. I'm enthusiastic. I know now that I don't have to have a job that I hate.
1: Mm.
2: So it makes me think about our programs from the beginning have been team taught. And that means that a student in our program gets to meet not just Renee or myself, but gets to meet this rotating cohort of 4 or 6 or 8 different people from the local green industry who are arborists and vegetable farmers and, you know, take care of public gardens or private landscapes. And the hope is that it means that, you know, about 50% of our students go into the class thinking that they want to do this for work when they get out. And our hope is that, like, through being exposed to all of these passionate people who really love what they do and don't mind going to work every day or maybe find some real sense of purpose and peace in it, that people, you know, like Moise can, come to realize that there can be meaning in work.
1: Yeah. Yeah. Renee, what would you add to that?
0: Well, I have a student quote, too, that I pulled aside. You know, we collect quotations from our students as part of the end of the year sort of evaluation that we do with our students. And this student said, I believe this is from a student named Ron. He said, nature has a way of always being interesting. Giving it my undivided attention takes my mind off my surroundings. Do you want to finish that? I don't know how to finish that statement. Sorry, I'm getting a little stuck.
2: It's okay. I mean, I think that, like, we hear again and again that the garden can feel like a kind of suspended reality. So it's like within the reality of the prison, which is a very regimented, opaque, harsh daily reality that is mostly indoors, mostly fluorescent, like pretty high sensory input environment. That the time in the garden itself can feel like kind of a balloon of another world inside that world where the hierarchies of the facility soften and where a sense of time is different and that it can feel so luxurious to just focus on one thing, to not have to feel as vigilant because you're not in the building. I remember Bron talking about that too, about the kind of relief of being able to let your guard down in the garden.
0: Yeah. Yeah. He would often say one of the sort of self-reflections we ask our students to comment about is like how they feel before being in the garden, while they're in the garden, after being in the garden. And Ron would often say that he feels sad when he's in the garden. And we were like a little perplexed about this, but then he went on to explain that it was such a safe space that he was able to allow himself to feel sadness, where he was not able to do that in the confines of a correctional facility in any other gathering space.
1: Beautiful. Well, I am moved completely by your cultivation of place in your place and sharing it forward with the world. And it's just a reminder that there's no one way to garden. And when we do it well, however that might be, we grow everything better. And thank you both for your presence today and sharing your story and for your work in the world.
2: Thank you, Jennifer. Thank you for all of your work and being curious in public. It's very generous of you.
0: Thank you, Jennifer, again for this opportunity. It was really wonderful to speak with you.
1: Erica Rumbley and Renee Portnova are the co-founders and directors of the New Garden Society, an organization who seeks to expand green industry opportunities for their incarcerated and formerly incarcerated neighbors in Greater Boston. 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The Cultivating Place team includes hosts Jennifer Jewell, Ben Feuda, and Abra Lee, with editorial assist from Jesse Munson. Our technical producer is Matt Fidler, with tech assist from Angel Hiracha, and communications by Sheila Stern and Carly Bruckner. We're based on the traditional and present homelands of the Machupta Indian tribe of the Chico Rancheria. Original theme music is by Ma Muse. Until next week, enjoy the cultivation of your place. I'm Jennifer Jewell.

0: And now we own, you know, 25% of everything you make from here on.
1: I see. Mm-hmm, mm-hmm.
0: Versus saying, in the way the A Corp is structured, you're asked to say what IP, what work lives within this structure. So in that world, that makeup artist could more easily say, hey, this is a deal involving my podcast, involving these things. It doesn't involve these other things. This is the structure that puts me in control.
1: It can sound like a lot of legalese, but put simply, the A Corp business structure will let creators own the content they create, get investors, and officially value creativity as capital.
0: Rather than them being just an individual personality, they would be something that might have more heft, more market power to it.
1: When we come back, how all this content creation is being affected by the age of AI. On the show today, The Creator Economy with entrepreneur Yancey Strickler. I'm Manoush Zomorodi, and you're listening to the TED Radio Hour from NPR. Back in a minute.
2: 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Stick ahead, we have the E-Town coming up at noon, followed by the Paul Ingalls Showcase. So much great programming happening. Hope you're having a wonderful day.
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1: It's the TED Radio Hour from NPR. I'm Manoush Zomorodi. On the show today, we are talking about the creator economy with entrepreneur Yancey Strickler. So earlier, Yancey called himself a second-generation creative, someone who grew up in 20th century America where individualism and creativity was nurtured. But not everyone agrees that that was the case.
8: So I want to talk about education, and I want to talk about creativity.
1: This is education advisor Sir Ken Robinson. In 2006, he gave what has ended up being one of the most watched TED Talks ever. It's called Do Schools Kill Creativity?
8: My contention is that creativity now is as important in education as literacy, and we should treat it with the same status.
1: He started off by making the point that everyone is creative when they're very young and shared a story that I have heard repeated by many different people over the past 20 years. Maybe you have too. It's about a little girl in art class.
8: She was six and she was at the back drawing, and the teacher said this little girl hardly ever paid attention. And in this drawing lesson, she did. And the teacher was fascinated. She went over to her and she said, "What are you drawing?" And the girl said, "I'm drawing a picture of God." And the teacher said, "But nobody knows what God looks like." And the girl said, "They will in a minute."
1: For Robinson, being creative was the willingness to take risks, to immerse yourself in your imagination and make something that doesn't yet have a template. Something he felt that most adults ended up losing.
8: Kids will take a chance. You know, if they don't know, they'll have a go. Am I right? They're not frightened of being wrong. Now, I don't mean to say that being wrong is the same thing as being creative. What we do know is, if you're not prepared to be wrong, you'll never come up with anything original. If you're not prepared to be wrong. And by the time they get to be adults, most kids have lost that capacity.

0: E-Town Hall in the foothills of the Rocky Mountains. It's E-Town with this week's guests from Nashville, Tennessee, Sean Camp. From New York City, comedian and science champion Chuck Nice. And from Victoria, British Columbia, O.C. Elliott. I'm Helen Forster. Right now, join me in welcoming our host, Nick Forster.
1: Thank you, everybody. Thanks. Welcome to E-Town. Welcome to E-Town Hall. This is a radio variety show, kind of like an old-fashioned variety show. We got some variety this week. I grew up watching the Ed Sullivan Show when I was a kid. We're literally in a 30-minute segment. You could see a Chinese acrobat act. You could see a Borscht Belt comedian and the Beatles all in 30 minutes. It was crazy variety of things. We're not going to go quite that far this week, but we're going to get close. We've got a wonderful singer, songwriter from Arkansas. Sean Camp is here. He moved to Nashville as a young guy, and he's made his mark writing songs with all kinds of people like Guy Clark and Loretta Lynn. He's won a couple of Grammy Awards along the way. He is here this week. Great singer and player and writer. We've got a New York-based comedian who's been Neil deGrasse Tyson's partner on the popular podcast called Star Talk, as well as the occasional guest host on morning shows. He's an actor in film and host of a television series for National Geographic. And Chuck Nice is here, and we're going to talk about climate chaos. And up first, the duo from the Vancouver Island that has been getting so much well-deserved attention for their singing, for their songwriting. They met 10 years ago, released their first EP about a year later. I think they've released 3 full-length records since then. Their songs have been featured on a bunch of TV shows. And I think they have over 1 billion streams of their music online. It's big, big stuff. We're very happy to have them here. So would you please help me welcome, for their very first visit to E-Town, O.C. Elliott.

Hello, everybody. We're so pleased to be here, so thank you. This is one of our earliest songs. It's called Clear in the Eye.

0: O.C. Elliott, John Middleton, Sierra Lundy, welcome to E-Town. So good to have you here.
1: Thank you very much. It's very good to be here.
0: That's so cool. All the way from Vancouver Island. Hey, as I understand it, you met on Salt Spring Island.
1: Yeah.
0: What were you doing there?
1: I was playing a solo show. It's this little cafe called the Treehouse Cafe. Beautiful place. And
2: I was living there. Yeah. And working there.
0: Yeah.
2: Yeah. Bartending. Yeah. Underage. And
1: underage bartending.
0: The Treehouse sounds kind of organic.
1: Yes, it is a cafe where you play under the canopy of the trees. Yeah. And it's very beautiful.
0: Nice.
2: It's one of those places where you get a salad and it very possibly might have a caterpillar in it. And then you really know it's organic.
0: So. Yeah, okay. No pesticides anywhere nearby. And when you discovered each other's musical interests, did you share the same taste? Did you both like Simon and Garfunkel and Gillian Welch and David Rawlings? You had that in common right off the bat? Yeah. For those on the radio, they're nodding.
1: Yeah, I think we had a lot of different musical tastes, but we definitely had a lot of very shared ones that were conducive to what we were doing as well, which was singing in harmony together.
0: Yeah, such a good sound, you guys. The voices sound so good together.
2: Thank you.
0: And John, you already had a band. John and Roy was kind of happening already, right?
1: Yeah, that was happening for at least a decade by then.
0: Yeah.
1: Yeah.
0: And Sierra, I think I read somewhere that you were both an athlete and an art student, which I think is an absolutely incredibly attractive combination.
2: Thank you. Yeah, just indecisive, really.
0: Yeah. What sports were you into?
2: I was a soccer player.
0: Soccer player. And then you studied art in New Brunswick, and was that in Fredericton or where?
2: Yeah. I actually went there because I actually had a car accident in grade 12, and I was supposed to play soccer for however long they would take me.
0: Oh.
2: But that happened, and so I decided to do the arts and music. Yeah.
0: Well, it's cool. I mean, I think, you know, we have great affection and admiration for most Canadians. It's just it's a lovely situation up there that you find yourselves in. You have a government that supports the arts and provides health care and higher ed. I mean, this is some compassionate elders looking out for people. And I also read that you've had a lot of songs on television shows. That's a dynamic that most people in bluegrass will never know.
1: Yeah, in fact, it's one song in particular that we have that just seems to have been put in a lot of TV shows. A song of ours called Run to You, which was funny because we went to a sync conference.
0: Yeah.
1: And syncing is like when you put music to TV or movies or whatever. And the one thing this one person said, she was like, just so you guys know, you will never get a song synced more than once, or very rarely. And then it turns out we had 25
2: like
1: 20, or something with this one song. And so turns out she wasn't right.
0: Beating the odds, you guys were right. And a billion plays online. I mean, it's big stuff. And you've been playing some festivals. Have you gotten a chance to meet any of your heroes lately?
2: So many. We were at Newport a couple years ago, and we met Gillian Welch and David also.
0: Yeah.
2: And yeah, I almost peed my pants, gotta say. But I didn't.
0: I
2: made it through, but it was unreal. Because that was the first song that we ever sung together was Look at Miss Ohio. So
0: yeah, it's a great song. And work-life balance is going well for you guys? Time off and time touring and all that stuff?
1: Yeah, I mean, we've been very busy ever since things started to open up after COVID. We've just been going hard. So, but it's been great. We've had lots of amazing experiences.
0: Well, I'm glad that we got to have you guys here. Let's hear some more music.
1: Wonderful.
0: Welcome
2: Thank
0: back,
2: you so much.
0: O.C. Elliott.
2: We're going to do another song that's about another one of our music heroes, John Prine.

0: That's O.C. Elliott, John Middleton on guitar and vocals, Sierra Lundy on keyboards and vocals, along with Evan Miller on the bass. They will be back to play a lot more music later on in the show.
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0: I'm Nick Forster. This is E-Town. O.C. Elliott is going to be back to play some music later on. And coming up, Sean Camp is here from Nashville, Tennessee. He is somebody who can do it all. He can play, he can sing, he can write. He's going to be out soon. Right now, let me tell you what's next. Chuck Nice is a comedian who got his start on the radio in and around New York City and New Jersey. He discovered along the way, especially through his connection and work with Neil deGrasse Tyson as co-host the podcast Star Talk, which is essentially a pro-science podcast. He discovered that there are a lot of climate scientists out there who know what was happening, know about what's going on with our world, and the science was good. And that's a serious subject, one we've been focused on here actually for a long time. And it's not often that somebody looks at that as fodder for comedy, but that is part of what our next guest has been doing. He's also given a TED Talk. He's hosted shows on TV, and he's been an actor and a guest host with morning shows. He's done a lot of stuff, and we're very happy he's with us. Please welcome to E-Town, Chuck Nice.

0: Jeff, welcome.
1: Oh, thank you. It's so great to be here. First of all, hello, Boulder. I love you. I absolutely love Boulder, Colorado. Yeah. I must say that when I'm walking around the streets of Boulder, I feel somewhat exotic.
0: Yeah, yeah. We're not fresh.
1: But I'm also going to say this. These are the coolest white people I have ever met in my entire life. I told my wife, yo, I need to bring these white people back to New York to show those white people how to be white.
0: Well, listen, I'm glad you're having a good time. Was radio your sort of pathway in? Was that where you sort of started getting around media and being around, finding an audience and stuff like that?
1: Actually, I was doing stand-up comedy in New York City, and there was a radio show called Opie and Anthony. And I would call in as a regular person. They were like, this guy is really funny.
0: Oh, cool.
1: Then Greg, who is Opie, said, hey, man, can you come into the studio and just hang out with us? And I started doing that on a regular basis. And then the radio station brought in a new show called The Radio Chick Show with Leslie Gold as the host. And Leslie and Butch, her producer, hired me to be. And that's how I got into radio, which, by the way, just the best medium that there is.
0: Isn't it cool?
1: Yeah, it is theater of the mind at its best, and I love it.
0: So personal, right?
1: It really is.
0: Yeah.
1: And I never knew that a voice had a signature the way it does until I was ordering pizza at a window, and I said, let me get a pepperoni and a bottle of water. And he went, oh, my God, Chuck, nice. I listen to you every day,
0: That's
1: man.
0: That's cool.
1: Yeah, yeah, very cool.
0: But he thought you were white, probably.
1: Very good.
0: Were you a science nerd at all as a kid?
1: Closeted, yeah.
0: Yeah.
1: Then I started working with Neil, and I had to come out of the closet.
0: Yeah.
1: He made sure of that. You know, we have some very significant scientists that come on our show. They're very serious people, and my job is to make science funny. Yeah. But what I found very quickly is I had to read the research so that I could be a part of the conversation.
0: Yeah.
1: As I read all of the climate science, I was horrified that no one was really talking about this. And then I decided, well, I don't know what I can do because I'm a stand-up comic. What can I do? And I made a pact with myself, and that is all I can do is anything I can do.
0: And the inverse is also true, which is everything you do has an impact.
1: Absolutely.
0: I watched your TED Talk and you had some great points describing how we need each other in order to make progress.
1: Miracles happen when people come together and work together and accomplish something so astounding that people say, oh my God, it's a miracle. No, it wasn't. It was us working together. And we can still do that. And we can actually solve this issue. There is an awakening that's happening right now. People are saying, yo, man, it's weird. Yeah. You know why? Because global warming is really global weirding. And the reason why this is happening is directly attributable to the warming climate. And the climate warms because we dig stuff out of the ground and burn it. And the message is, stop digging stuff out of the ground and burning it. It's that simple.
0: Oh, man, I like it when it's all distilled like that. And, of course, we need you, man. We need people like you, Chuck, to be able to distill the message and get it out there.
1: God bless you and thank you for doing this and doing it in such a way that you're talking about climate, but then you're marrying it to the most universally unifying force on the planet, which is music.
0: That's right.
1: So you are not only ahead of your time, 35 years in the making, but you are an effing genius, sir. Oh.
0: Thank you. I did not do it alone. So, but I appreciate it.
1: Well, by that, I meant Helen, but
0: yeah.
1: You know.
0: Yeah. And I think there are things, obviously, you know, it's hard because we boxed ourselves in a corner talking about this for years. And then when we built this building, it was like, now we got to do all the right stuff. So we didn't run natural gas into the building, and we have solar panels up on the roof and everything's heat pumps and LEDs. But those choices are available, and they're not out of the reach of normal people to make those kinds of decisions.
1: So. No, they're not. And those are actionable policy issues that the government can precipitate our actions by giving us incentives. Electric cars were on fire. I'm not talking Tesla.
0: So
1: but
0: quick.
1: Electric cars were shooting up in sales. Why? The government was like, you want $7,500 when you buy a car? Buy an electric car. And people were like, yes, I will do it.
0: Yeah.
1: And then somebody came along and was just like, electric cars, they kill eagles. The eagles are great birds, great birds. And, you know, you repeal that, and what has happened? You've seen a collapse of the sales of electric cars.
0: Yeah, they're coming back. It's $5-$6 gas will bring them back.
1: Yeah.
0: Well, Chuck, listen, I want to ask you a couple things. One is there a place where you want to direct people if they want to get involved or learn more?
1: Inside the greenhouse right here, Boulder, Colorado, and the Spike Center as well, what we're doing is finding new and inventive ways to communicate the climate crisis and actions that are needed.
0: So just to be clear, inside the greenhouse, is that a URL? Is that a website?
1: Or? If you put inside the greenhouse into Google's, it'll happen.
0: Yeah. And meanwhile, I just want to thank you for stopping by E-Town. Thanks so much, Chuck. Thanks for doing all the things you're doing. I really appreciate it.
1: Thank you for having me and continued success.
2: All right, man.
0: That's Chuck Nice. Doing what needs to be done. You're listening to E-Town. O.C. Elliott is going to be back to play some more music later on. And here's what's next. Sean Kemp grew up in Perryville, Arkansas. He went to Nashville when he was a young man, maybe 19 or 20 years old. He got hired by the Osborne Brothers, who were members of the Grand Ole Opry, a bluegrass band. He was their fiddle player. Pretty soon, he was deep into this beautiful scene in Nashville that included characters like Cowboy Jack Clement, songwriters like Guy Clark and Jim Lauderdale, Jim Rooney, and even John Prine. And he was in it. He was off and running. And he got signed to a major label in his mid-20s. He started writing hit songs for artists like Garth Brooks and Blake Shelton and Brooks and Dunn. In fact, Willie Nelson's most recent Grammy Award was for a record that had two Sean Kemp songs on it, including the title track. And his most recent project was inspired by a legendary woman named Sis Draper, who played the fiddle around his hometown in Arkansas. So he's got a bunch of stories and a bunch of songs, and he's going to share them with you now. Please welcome, for his first visit to E-Town from Nashville, Tennessee, Sean Kemp.
3: Howdy, how y'all doing? Well, the Cash family asked me to put some music to a couple of Johnny Cash's poems that they had found. So I did my best to kind of channel what I thought Johnny Cash might have wanted to do with that song musically, you know. This is called I'm Coming, Honey.

0: Nick Forster, man, I love you. Thank you for having me on thing here.
1: Sean, I'm so glad this worked out. Glad to have you. It's been a while.
0: It has been. I was going to do another song here that I wrote with my buddy Billy Burnett called My Love Will Not Change.

0: Sean Kemp.
1: Howdy, howdy.
0: Hey, Sean, I was mentioning that scene that you walked into when you moved to Nashville, and it wasn't long before you met Cowboy Jack Clement, and he was just like a sort of the hub of the wheel that included all these characters and these cool things. I wonder if you just tell the folks a little bit about Cowboy Jack.
1: Cowboy Jack was a Marine, and he got out of the Marines, and he went straight to Memphis, where he was from, and got involved with Sam Phillips and Sun Records. He was the engineer at Sun from 1956 to 1959. He cut a whole lot of shaking going on, and all the Jerry Lee stuff that when it first hit, he was the man that did it. He crawled up in the piano and put the thumbtacks on the hammers of the piano to turn it into a honky-tonk piano on those Jerry Lee records.
0: Yeah. But that guy, just so you know, Cowboy Jack Clement had this recording studio and,
1: Cowboy Arms Hotel and Recording Spa.
0: Right.
1: He was pretty,
0: He was fun.
1: He was a cat, yeah.
0: He was a cat. But you were suddenly in it, and then all of a sudden...
1: You know how I got in there? Mike Bubb asked me to join this little band he was in called the Weary Hearts, a little bluegrass band, as their fiddle player on a two-week tour. They had a record already planned with your ex-bandmate, Tim O'Brien,
0: yeah,
1: as the producer. And we went in there, and I played on a couple of songs, and when I was done, went downstairs, and... they had a little jam session going, and I stuck my head in the door, and I stayed for 2 years, and
0: yeah,
1: just became buddies, yeah, with all of them. And I was there till the end with, yeah, Cowboy. You know?
0: I know that at some point in that, not too long after that, you started writing songs, and you got signed to a major label, and then you went to the record company because they were saying, maybe we could help you find some people to co-write with. Who would you like to co-write with? And you aimed pretty high.
1: Yeah, they said if you could write with anyone in Nashville, who would it be? I said, how about Guy Clark? That was like a challenge. You get Guy Clark, I'd love that. It'd be cool, you know. And I could not believe it. They made it happen.
0: Yeah. But Guy Clark, again, for people who don't know, just a Texas native, lived in L.A., moved to Nashville, wrote a ton of great songs.
1: Yeah.
0: He could tell a story. He could move a song along, find a big chorus. Always sounded just like him.
1: Right.
0: So are you still busy writing songs when you're home and doing things like that?
1: I don't do as much. Back in the 90s, you know, it was just very busy. Everybody was trying to get in that mainstream radio.

0: A bunch of guys, you know.
1: Well, listen, I just we always enjoy your company and your music and your singing and your songwriting, and I'm just glad you got to come out here and be part of the show.
0: I'm so thrilled to be a part of it. Thank you,
1: brother. Let's play some more music.
0: You want All right, to? Cool.
1: Yeah. Welcome back, Sean Kemp, Berryville, Arkansas, via Nashville. Hey, one more thing I want to mention before we get back to music. Sean was working with Guy Clark, writing a song, getting organized, and they were just casting around for ideas. And Sean started telling Guy this story about a fiddle player that was around when he was a kid that was this legendary woman who played the fiddle with a big beehive hairdo. Guy Clark apparently turned to you between puffs on his cigarette, and what did he say?
0: Well, we'd been stuck trying to come up with something to write, and so I got off into that story, you know, and he took a big drag off cigarette and goes, "There's your song right there." And so we started writing songs about Sis Draper and the characters in my family, and we came up with about 13, 14 songs. Not in that same day. Actually, the first song we wrote, which I'll do it here for you right now, just titled Sis Draper. And she was a family friend, and my grandpa and my Uncle Cleve used to just light up when they'd mention her name. And when Sis was coming back home, you know, my Uncle Cleve always had his boots shined up, had his hair combed just right. So I finally got around to cutting the concept record, and it's out on my website, seancamp.com. And we wrote all these things around old-time fiddle tunes that were like 150 or 200 years old, so we can't get sued. This is around the old tune, Arkansas Traveler.

snug. 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When you see that lantern swinging yonder coming up the holler road, them dogs will get to barking, all to time on up with a rope.

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1: All right, this song here I want to do for you is that first song that I had that I recorded on Warner Brothers back 33 years ago. These guys play it as close to the record as I've ever heard, too.

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1: Thank y'all.
0: From Perryville, Arkansas, now based in Nashville, Tennessee for so long. His latest is called The Ghost of Sis Draper. Along with the E-Tones, that's Christian Teal, Adam Bodine, Eric Thurene, Justin Hoffenberg, and Helen Forster singing harmony. Sean Kemp, thanks so much. Thanks to Helen and the band.
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0: I'm Nick Forster. I'd like to say hello to folks who are listening to E-Town right now on stations like KODK in Kodiak, Alaska. 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Thanks for tuning in. As always, if you'd like more information about any of our guests this week, you'd like to find out how to get tickets to live shows, or you'd like to learn more about any of the things we're up to, lots of stuff is online at etown.org. Plus, you can find out how to get all those videos and see what's coming up. Okay, our variety show continues. We had a great visit from Chuck Nice, giving us a little humorous East Coast energy with great intention. We went down to Nashville for a little visit with Sean Kemp, and now we're heading back up to the Pacific Northwest of Vancouver Island. All music is connected, as Chuck was saying, and different styles work well together. Hopefully the curated variety, like a mixtape, can surprise us more than the algorithm can. So thanks for listening. Please welcome back to the stage here at E-Town, O.C. Elliott.
4: Thank you to all the wonderful people working here. It's such a pleasure. Sam, people in the staff, absolutely wonderful, wonderful people. So thank you guys all.
5: All right, this song goes out to my dad. It was his favorite song of ours, and he sadly passed away 2021. I've been singing it for him ever since. It's just been my way to keep him alive and keep him in my heart and on the road with me. This is for him. It's called Force Floor.

0: Thank you.
1: That's O.C. Elliott, John Middleton, Sierra Lundy, along with Jeff Martin and Evan Miller. Out on Network Records, their latest record is called Bungalow. O.C. Elliott, we've got time for one more song. I want to get everybody out on stage, and we're going to do one more. I want to thank all our guests for being on the show this week. Of course, thanks to O.C. Elliott, to John and Sierra, along with Jeff and Evan. Thanks to the E-Tones, House Band, and Helen Forster. Thanks to Chuck Nice for being a part of the show this week. Thanks to Sean Camp for coming out from Nashville. We're going to play one more song. You know, we got together before the show and just talked about what song we wanted to end with. And because Sean had been doing some writing with John Prine, and these guys are big John Prine fans, so we decided to pick a John Prine song. It's one you know. Feel free to sing along. I'm Nick Forster. Hope you can be with us next week right here in E-Town.

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1: So this is a song here I like to do for the kids back here on the side of the stage. There's so many kids out there, too. For all the kids everywhere.
0: I'm Paul Ingles, here today with top music writers, musicians, radio hosts, and Neil Young fans, choosing some of their personal favorites from Neil Young's now seven-decade career, songs from over 50 albums, which means our panel had well over 500 Neil Young original songs to choose from, acoustic solo tracks, crunchy rockers with ferocious soloing in Neil's Crazy Horse Band, or mid-tempo country twinge numbers with other musicians. So even though we're planning 3 or maybe 4 hours talking about Neil and the songs our panel has chosen, we are clearly not going to get to all of everybody's favorites, but we'll sample some familiar ones and some deep cuts and some very deep cuts that we hope will satisfy both the casual Neil Young fan and the super-duper Neil Young fans.

0: smile.
1: Here now, voices from our panel, whom I'll introduce later in detail, with some quick takes about Neil Young's musical journey over the decades.
2: I can certainly remember the first times I heard Neil Young. I, of course, heard Buffalo Springs Field and understood what he was doing. It was a little hard. I mean, that was such a talented band, and I was pretty young at the time, so it was hard to pick apart who was doing what. I mean, obviously, in later days, that became more apparent to me.

And with Crosby, Stills, Nash & Young, Neil, when he joined the group, made it clear that even though he was part of CSNY, he was his own master.

0: CSN got used to Neil taking off, even if they weren't completely finished with the project, but they would hope he would come back, but also would not be surprised if he was gone for good.
1: Again, people maybe didn't see it coming, and he wasn't an opportunist. I think he was a thrillist and somebody who got very turned on by things musically that inspired him. Because at his core, he's a rocker. That's what drives him. And then when he exhales, he falls into that acoustic Americana roots space.

his voice, his sound, his sonic articulation, his voice sounded like us. It sounded like a very young voice singing in a way that we could relate to that sound. Yes, it was high. Yes, there were times when it was whiny. You know, again, with his love ballads, he was so sweet, and it sounded like he was a friend singing to us.

the unifying thread through all of that is that he brings an incredible amount of intensity and commitment and sincerity to whatever he's doing at that moment. I believe that everything he's done has come from, I need to do this now, and it's the only thing I can think about right at this moment.

0: If he's not feeling his gentle acoustic side, and if he's really feeling like he wants to turn up the wizard to 10 on his, you know, deluxe tweed and, you know, rip out a solo on Old Black, you know, with Crazy Horse, that's what he's going to do.
1: You know, Neil has made a lot of records. He's made a lot of great records. He's made bad records. But he's never made a record that sounded contrived or that was something that he just did for the sake of doing it. Every one of them sounds like exactly what he wanted to do at that moment. You know, that's an important quality to have as an artist.
2: That was Rolling Stone magazine contributing editor Anthony DeCurtis. And we also heard from Americana musician Mark Arelli, plus Greg Kot, Chicago music writer and co-host of Public Radio's Sound Opinion Show. We heard music documentarian and public radio host Ann Bromberg, music columnist and book author and editor Holly Gleason, and Crosby, Stills, Nash & Young biographer Dave Zimmer. So that's our panel. We've asked to pick favorite Neil Young songs for our series. We're going to start with Chicago's Greg Kot, talking about a deep cut from Neil's early days as a member of Buffalo Springfield, which included Stephen Stills, Richie Furay, Bruce Palmer, and Dewey Martin. Buffalo Springfield was together from 1966 to 1968.
3: Yes, Expecting to Fly, Buffalo Springfield, 1967. Neil's all of 21 when he records this song by himself. It's not with Buffalo Springfield. In fact, the band's breaking up, or he thinks. So he does it solo with Jack Nitzsche, the Phil Spector's sidekick, doing these amazing orchestrations. But I was always struck by that song. I remember the first time I actually heard it, probably when I bought Decade. You know, I was like 19. And I wasn't as familiar with the early stuff, you know, Buffalo Springfield and all that. I'd heard a few songs, but Expecting to Fly was never like a radio hit. But I just remember being blown away by that song. I just thought it was just the most beautiful thing I'd heard. And then to find out that he basically did it by himself. I mean, in 67, okay, so it's sort of psychedelic. It's got that feel to it, but then it's created by this beautiful orchestration. And then learning more about the context of the song, feeling that Buffalo Springfield was breaking up, working on tracks, you know, individually, you know, the regret, the loneliness, his voice seems to be receding amid this orchestration, but he's still there. That opening line about a feather, standing on a feather, trying to leave. You're on shaky ground. You know, you don't know what's next. You're very much at a point in your life as a young adult where you don't know where it's going, but you are leaving the current situation, you know, or about to, expecting to fly, right?

0: So on all those levels, it hit, you know, and when you're young and you hear a song like that, it kind of relates to your own life in a lot of ways, you know. So there was a lot of things going on in that song that I loved. But I think it was one of the first instances where I realized that this guy's kind of a genius, you know, and he was very early on in his career.
1: Hi, I'm Anthony DeCurtis, contributing editor, Rolling Stone. I've talked essentially about Neil's ballads a lot, which I love. But, you know, Neil is a master of the riff. You know, it's part of his love for the Rolling Stones, you know. And if you listen to Cinnamon Girl, that's a song about a riff. And there's, you know, for all of the sensitivity in Neil's songs, you know, there's a kind of sexuality and lust, really, in Cinnamon Girl. You see us together chasing the moonlight, my Cinnamon Girl. The drummer relaxes and waits between shows for his Cinnamon Girl. You know, there's this element of desire that he's describing that is captured perfectly in that just perfect guitar riff. You know, there's a sense, you know, you can, you know, listen to Neil play guitar and there's such a kind of richness to it, but there's such a simplicity to it too. Like, if you got the perfect riff, why not just play it 1,000 times? You know, that's kind of what Cinnamon Girl is like for me. And Neil is just confident that the more I play this, the more it will communicate. You know, it was kind of a collaboration with Danny Winton, the other guitarist, you know, in Crazy Horse until he overdosed. The two of them together are just roaring and feeling these feelings. They're harmonizing. So Cinnamon Girl is a very simple song, but you hear it one time and you'll never forget it. You'll know, oh, that's Cinnamon Girl. You know, it has that sense of uniqueness and power.

0: But when Neil went solo, that's when he really began to register for me. And the qualities about his work that I love so much became very apparent to me, which is his ability to kind of state things so directly and almost as if he were speaking to you. You know, when I think about a line like, look at Mother Nature on the Run in the 1970s, you know, just said, just as the 1970s were rolling in, there was a band playing in my head and I felt like getting high. I mean, that speaks to my entire teenage years.
1: I'm Greg Kot with the Chicago Tribune. I'm the co-host of Sound Opinions. After the Gold Rush sort of blows things out even more. I mean, the diversity of that record is really incredible. But the title song is just amazing to me and always has been. And that's one of those songs where Neil has performed it a number of times in concert, but it always kind of feels like he's reshaping it. And the version of After the Gold Rush that I really love, I mean, I saw him do it live a number of times solo, where basically it's his voice and the only instrumentation is him sitting down at this pipe organ with his harmonica and doing the arrangement. And it's just this most haunting thing. There's a version at the 2011 Massey Hall performance in Toronto. And that drone is just beautiful. It suits the song so well. It's an apocalyptic song, almost a science fiction type thing, because obviously the idea of Cold War and nuclear Holocaust was a very real thing for a long time in North America. And this was his contribution to like, what's that world going to look like? Look at Mother Nature on the Run. Instead of the 20th century, as it was originally written, you know, he would say in the 21st century, because we're still living on that cliff's edge of like everything could go away in an instant. If our leaders want us that way. So it's a beautiful song. It's a melancholy song. And it's one of those songs that he's carried with him. Just sounds very relevant every time he plays it. Just a beautiful song, but also a very haunting song.

So there's a kind of simplicity and directness, and yet a kind of resonance to it. I think Neil always felt that if he felt something truly and expressed it simply, that other people would register it. And that certainly was true in my case.

0: Hello, I'm Dave Zimmer, author of Crosby, Stills, Nash & Young, the authorized biography, and also editor of Four-Way Street, the Crosby, Stills, Nash & Young reader. Young has said that his favorite CSNY song is this song, Ohio, written as an immediate response to the May 4th, 1970 Kent State killings.
1: My father was in Kent the day of the shootings. He was playing the Kent State golf course in a Knights of Columbus golf tournament, and he heard the shots.
2: Music columnist and book author and editor Holly Gleason.
1: And there was chaos, and it was so little I don't really remember. But what I took away was my dad sitting at our kitchen counter sideways crying. And he was very proud. He had been in Korea as a medic. He was a Marine. And his job, with no medical training, was triage. Who got the morphine? Because they could wait. Who had to go to surgery? Because they couldn't wait. And who needed a priest? Because they were on their way out. 18 years old. And to see my father weep for the first time and say, we're killing our kids, and I don't know why, that really struck me. And was it days later that Ohio emerged? That was so riveting to me. Again, my father, who had had some issues and was one of the only emotional men I knew, what was inside him was articulated in this song that was so terse, so percussive, and so rejecting everything we were being told, right? Those kids didn't deserve it. And one of the things my dad said was, you know, these are kids, kids killing kids, and no one knows why. Neil Young knew why. Regardless of what side you stood on, my dad voted for Nixon. My mom voted for Nixon, right? Clearly, this was not something you were going to be okay with.
0: Young's urgent call is so powerfully delivered by CSNY. My favorite version is the live take on Four-Way Street. The song's immediacy continues to be relevant today.

Crosby, Stills, Nash, and Young, recorded live in the month of June or early July 1970, just weeks after the May 4, 1970 Kent State University shootings in Ohio, when National Guardsmen fired at student protesters, killing 4, wounding 9 unarmed students. We heard comments ahead of it from music critic and author Holly Gleason and CSNY biographer Dave Zimmer. I'm Paul Ingles. More from Neil Young, Writer's Favorites, Hour 1, after a short break.

0: I'm Paul Ingalls. In this hour of our Neil Young Writer's Favorites series, our panel is focusing on Neil Young tracks from 1967 to 1988. Just the first 20 years of a high-profile career that touched seven decades. We have more hours from more decades of this important artist. You might hear them on this channel, but if you miss any episodes, you can find them all online, on demand, streaming free, by conducting a search that begins with the letters PRX. That's the Public Radio Exchange. So type in PRX, then put in Neil Young Specials, and you'll find all our panel and I have issued on Neil Young. In a moment, we'll hear from documentarian and host of the public radio series Love is Music, Anne Bromberg. But first, CSNY biographer Dave Zimmer.
1: Another song I'd like to talk about is Old Man, a signature Neil Young song with words, vocals, acoustic guitar, and the song is glazed by this wonderful steel guitar, sort of a lonesome swirl that Ben Keith, Stray Gator Ben Keith, supplies. And along with the banjo you hear from James Taylor, and he also contributes harmony vocals with Linda Ronstadt, and it's got the whole package.
2: His lyrics were so deep and interesting and poetic. Old man, look at my life. I'm a lot like you were. He always wrote about the unknown in relationship to what's already there. The relationship to the old man that was on his farm, I believe he was talking about how he really admired that older gentleman. And here he is on this very large piece of land and playing music. And he's like, yeah, you know, what am I doing? He looks like he's really more solid or more grounded, the old man. Reminded me of my father and my grandfather and the reflection, how we wanted to please our father and our grandfather, but then we looked at our life and it was so different. There are those questions.

It's a reflective, introspective song when you hear Neil sing 24 and There's So Much More. At this time, though, in 71 and 72, how could Young have known how much more lay ahead for him?

0: Young worked simultaneously with CSNY and Crazy Horse, then took a turn towards folk country rock and had a number one hit with Heart of Gold and big commercial success with the Harvest album. Young told me he could have become John Denver II and repeated himself until further notice, but he never really considered it because, he said, I would have gotten bored. So for a stretch of time, Young headed for the ditch, his words, releasing such albums as Time Fades Away, On the Beach, and Tonight's the Night, rawer and rougher than any of his previous albums.
1: Well, another song of Neil Young's that's among my favorites is Tonight's the Night, which is the title song of his album, Tonight's the Night. It's a record that Neil really hesitated to put out because it was so dark. The album was in a lot of ways inspired by the overdose deaths of two people he worked with. One was guitarist Danny Whitten, and the other is Bruce Berry, who was essentially a roadie for Neil. Bruce Berry's brother was Jan Berry, the Jan of Jan and Dean. You know, he never could achieve the success that Jan achieved as a hit maker, but he was somebody who grew up around music, and Neil loved that about him. But he was a drug addict. Neil fired him, and then Bruce Berry overdosed. And that sent Neil into a spiral, and one of the amazing results of that spiral is the song Tonight's the Night. The song opens with the lyrics about Bruce Berry. Bruce Berry was a working man. He used to load that Econoline van. A sparkle was in his eye, but his life was in his hands. And people, let me tell you, late at night when the people were gone, he used to pick up my guitar and sing a song in a shaky voice that was real as the day was long. You know, if you've ever been around bands and when the roadies are breaking down the set or setting it up, you know, they'll often, you know, almost as a kind of sound check, play the band songs. And it's so great that Neil liked when Bruce Berry would play like one of his songs and sing it in his own shaky voice, the way Neil sings them. You know, it really brings home the point. Like, he's not writing about a rock star or a big famous person or a celebrity or someone everybody knows. But it was like Neil knew him. Neil worked with him. And now he's gone. You know, and both of those guys, I mean, Danny Whitten was Neil's guitar playing partner in Crazy Horse. And he felt like with Danny, like he felt like he could make Crazy Horse into the Rolling Stones. He felt that they could be like that. And the loss of them really sent him, I mean, to say into a funk is so far short of the impact that it had on him. Again, you know, you have this immediacy of Neil's lyrics. You know, when he was talking about Bruce Berry, he goes, you know, people, let me tell you, it sent a chill up and down my spine when I picked up the telephone and heard that he died out on the main line. Tonight's the night. That sense of tonight's the night, you know, if you think of nighttime and you think of darkness and you just stretch that out into death and mortality, that's what Neil is singing about here. And that's what Tonight's the Night gets at, and that whole album gets at.

Neil was in like in his late 20s when he wrote this album. You know, he didn't put it out. And then he was about to put out another record. He was playing it for some friends, among whom was Rick Danko from the band. And he played the new album he was going to put out. And then he played Tonight's the Night. And Rick Danko said, that's the album you should put out. You should put out that album. And that's what Neil Young did, called off putting out the album he was set to put out and put out Tonight's the Night.

You know, it's rock and roll. I mean, there are plenty of albums about people struggling with mortality and death, but you can feel Neil Young in the grips of those emotions, the loss that he's feeling, maybe some of the guilt that he's feeling. Like, how do I go on in the wake of this? And that sense of, you know, how do you continue, finds a resonance in the shakiness of his voice, you know? It's not just an effect. It's something that has real thematic significance in the song. It's very strong.

0: Tonight's the Night, title cut to Neil Young's 1975 album, and we heard from Rolling Stone magazine's Anthony DeCurtis and CSNY biographer Dave Zimmer. Here now from Chicago, music writer and co-host of Public Radio's Sound Opinions, Greg Kot.
1: Cortez the Killer is from Zuma in 1975. That was my first year in college, and that record came out. People were talking about it alongside Blood on the Tracks, the Dylan record. You know, everybody had to have those records. For Neil, it was coming out of a weird phase, the Ditch Trilogy phase of his career, as he called it. Crazy Horse had basically imploded after the other guitar player, Danny Whitten, had OD'd. He kind of was completely devastated by that. Time Fades Away, On the Beach, Tonight's the Night. Those were the records that were made during this sort of post-mortem period of Crazy Horse. There was no indication that he would ever reunite or somehow reform that band. And lo and behold, Zuma was the record where he

gets back in touch with Ralph Molina, the drummer, and Billy Talbot, the bass player, the rhythm section of Crazy Horse, and they add Frank Poncho San Pedro on rhythm guitar. And San Pedro really was kind of like the second guitar player for decades after that in Crazy Horse. That unit is probably the best known Crazy Horse lineup. This record, to me, and the song Cortez the Killer are examples of what Crazy Horse does so well. The song is Cortez conquering the Aztec Empire of Montezuma in the 16th century, right? Colonialism and slaughter. And he's done a number of songs throughout his career, kind of presenting a Howard Zinn-like alternative history of New World conquest, right? Cortez is just one of them. Pocahontas, Like an Inca, Going Home, Indian Givers. These are all songs where he's talking about indigenous people and the price they paid because of violence and greed from colonialists, right? And this is in that pocket. And it's time traveling, Neil, because he's also conflating a lot of things in this song. He's looking back at this ancient history that he clearly wasn't a part of, but then he situates himself in the middle of it, in the middle of the song. This pseudo-historical narrative suddenly becomes very personal, you know, where he talks about an unnamed woman, and I know she's living there, and she loves me to this day. I still can't remember when or how I lost my way. This is coming at the end of his relationship with Carrie Snodgrass, the actress that was his wife for a number of years. So there's a lot going on in this song. He's coming to take over something, but he doesn't know exactly where he's going. And I think the band was kind of like launching this excursion, not really know how this thing was going to end up. At least that's the way I feel when I hear it. They may have had it a little more mapped out than I realized, but I feel like this is an excursion they're going on together without a map. And just play it and see where it goes. And you can't buy that sort of chemistry. I love that aspect of his song. And there's a level of patience here, which I think is perhaps the most underrated aspect of Crazy Horse, is that the idea that they're this loud, powerful rock band, but really what makes it for me is the contrast between that ability to go full on, rock out, but also this ability to sort of build something. You know, it's almost like a great jazz instrumental, you know, at first. They're searching for something that isn't quite fully apparent. And then when it finally comes together, it's just this epiphany of beauty and power, you know, that makes you feel like you've been on the journey with them. So to me, it really kind of launches that Mach 2 phase of Neil Young and Crazy Horse in a really unbelievable way. And it's still one of my favorite Neil songs ever.

Yeah, it's melodic. You know, their melody, they never lose hold of that. It's always in there. And it flows so beautifully. Again, because I think they're doing it as a group as opposed to an individual. I really hate the idea of like a rhythm section sort of sitting back and some guy goes to the front of the stage and solos for 15 minutes. That ain't what is ever happening with Crazy Horse and Neil. In fact, when they are doing their thing, they're huddled together. They get closer together. So they're looking at each other. And that is the dynamic of a really great jazz band. Even though people say, jazz, you can't say that about Crazy Horse. I'm not saying they are a jazz band, but I'm saying, like the dynamic of a great jazz band, they're listening and responding to each other in real time. And I feel that's what a song like Cortez the Killer embodies.

0: I once wrote that Neil Young is the Robert De Niro of rock and roll because he inhabits a myriad of musical personas, and I still believe that. Throughout his career, he has ricocheted so strongly between many styles: folk rock, acoustic folk, country rock, full-on country, techno synth, grunge, protest, blues rock, and yes, even pop. And there are some Neil Young fans that fall into camps. Some only dig Neil with Crazy Horse. Some others only like Neil's mellower singer-songwriter, CSNY side. Must admit, I straddle and appreciate both sides of the musician.
1: He was punk rock before there was punk rock, you know, and he's continued. Even the punk rockers sometimes repeated themselves and started becoming cliches of what they once were. But Neil has never really become that. So I give him complete credit as someone who refuses to play by the rules of the music industry and by what his peers are doing.

So Neil Young, who does all these things very well, and people treat him like some kind of a musical messiah, puts out an album called This Note's For You. And somebody, I think it was Bob Hilburn, said, well, what do you think? And I said, I think Neil wants to make a blues record. And he wants to take it straight to the root and the bone. And he wanted to have some fun. He just wanted to get with his friends. And he wrote This Note's For You. To take on all the people who are doing endorsement deals and creating ads with their music. And just to make sure America got his point, he made the famous video where Michael Jackson sets himself on fire and the world goes, "Rah, how can you do that?" And he's like, because that's the truth.

So his video gets banned. MTV doesn't want to bite the hand that feeds it. And he turns around with this biting song, and he wins the MTV Video of the Year that year for a video that they didn't air.

0: so it was just like Neil Young, right? He'd call everybody on the carpet. Music was sacred to him at a time when the music was so bloated and glossy and slick. Not only did he put turpentine on everything and go back to the garage, he made a pretty big statement about what we were selling out for.
1: Thanks again to Holly Gleason there and our other Neil Young panelists, Anthony DeCurtis, Ann Bromberg, Mark Arelli, Dave Zimmer, and Greg Kot. You'll hear more from each if you're able to catch any other hours in our mini-series on Neil Young, Writer's Favorites, either here or online, by putting in a search starting with the letters PRX. 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I'm Paul Ingles. Thanks for listening, and thanks to Neil Young for taking us along on his long and winding but always honest and authentic musical journey.

0: 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Thank you so much for joining us today. I hope you're having a wonderful Sunday afternoon. Coming up at 2 p.m. is Alt Latino, followed by All Songs Considered at 2:30 p.m. Then, followed at 3 p.m., local program Blue Dot with Dave Shalom. 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
2: From NPR Music, this is Alt Latino. I'm Ana Maria Sayer. Let the chisme begin. Okay, so two big pieces of chisme. One is that Felix is out this week. He's been sprinting on the amazing Grateful Dead series that he did. You should really go check it out. So we're giving him some time away. Now, since he's away, I figured great moment to talk about another really exciting thing that just happened. Harry Styles just completed a 5-show run in Mexico, and I was lucky enough to make it to his final night. The energy was truly unreal, which was amazing to experience, but also very unsurprising to me, knowing that Mexico and Latin America in general have an extremely long history of loving mainstream pop. There's a long history of people across Latin America loving all kinds of imported music. In recent years, we've seen, or at least been noticing, that a lot of big pop artists are doing runs across Latin America. With genres like reggaeton and regional Mexican making it global, there's been more interest to participate and make that music too. Many began to notice this shift in 2017 with none other than Justin Bieber.

We all remember the track Despacito. It took the world by storm, and it was a major moment for Latin America. It felt like a big shift in the kinds of places in the mainstream that we could be represented. This got me thinking, because so many people for years have talked about a Latin crossover. What we haven't talked about as much is the history of people actually, mainstream artists actually, crossing over to us. So I'm going to go ahead and take this episode to walk us through some of that history today and play you all a few of my favorite pop tracks. Now, it's important to know I will keep using the word mainstream. It's kind of a complicated word, and what it really means, again, it's all relative to where you are in your context. But what it means in the context of today's episode is big U.S., Canadian, European artists who are considered to be important in a U.S. or global market. Yes, think a Justin Bieber, a Harry Styles, a Taylor Swift. Okay, so here we go. Time to do some myth busting and tell a new story about a less talked about crossover. To better explain that, let's go all the way back to 1958 with Nat King Cole's first of three Spanish records, Gol Español. This is a song called

So there's a few things about this song and this record to highlight. Obviously, for anyone who speaks Spanish, the Spanish is, well, notably maybe a little rough.

0: Santa to our mortal.
1: But something that really works for me in this record is there is a Latin passion to it that does translate quite nicely. There's a particular line to me that really stands out.
2: A tu lado yo no sé lo que es tristeza y las horas se me pasan sin sentir.
0: Las horas se me pasan sin sentir.
2: Tú me miras y yo pierdo la cabeza y lo único que puedo es repetir.
0: Lo único que puedo es repetir.
1: By your side, I don't know what sadness is, and the hours slip by without even noticing. You look at me and I lose my head, and all I can do is repeat. To me, that felt like as classic as any of my abuela's boleros in its communication, in its lyricism, in the pain, the passion. So I did some digging, and I found out it was composed by the famous Consuelo Vázquez, who is known for standards like Bésame Mucho. The point is, Nat King Cole had incredible success with this record. He started playing shows in Latin America, and people across the two continents really received it well. So he went on to create two more records in Spanish. Record labels obviously want money, and there was money to be had in Latin America. So why don't we talk more about the crossover the other way? One theory is that the door seems to always kind of be open to mainstream pop crossover in Latin America. And that's for a lot of reasons. There's, like I mentioned, big ears, big appetite, and interest and love for that music is always there. So what happens is it really becomes something that's up to the record labels or the artists if they feel like they want to engage in a more direct way with it. Spoiler alert, record labels have forgotten and remembered the value of this audience various times throughout the history of all contemporary pop. It's important to note, from a financial perspective, Latin America is actually a really valuable territory to conquer. You're talking about a whole two continents that, yes, there's many languages embedded across Latin America, think indigenous ones and Portuguese, but overall has a pretty uniform dialect and way of communicating itself through rhythm. So, yeah, you cross over into the territory and you have a pretty big market to play with. I'm about to walk you through some of the crossover ebb and flow over the years. But while I do, I want you all to keep in mind a question that's been crossing my mind. Because the more of these examples I see, of course, the first thought that comes to mind is business opportunity. But it's important to think, are there other factors at play here? Keep in mind the artist, the context, the art itself. So leaving Nat King Cole behind, Cole Español, we're going to fast forward to the 80s and a moment of reignited interest in incorporating Latin sound with the one, the only, Madonna. Here's her track called Isla Bonita.

Now, I don't know if you all can recognize that very distinct guitar, but that is indeed the one and only Carlos Santana playing on this track. You have this nice marimba, almost a flamenco-sounding guitar. Madonna has a long history of experimenting with a lot of different cultures and sounds in her music. I mentioned a couple episodes back her experimentation with the Portuguese Cabo Verde artist Dino de Santiago, the way that he produced for her a lot of different sounds from African electronic music. This was a really important moment for a lot of people because it opened up lines in the really big mainstream MTV era of pop for there to be Latin sounds and people singing in Spanish. Another track that she did at the time was this one called

with this track, it's a lot more subtle in its, quote, Latin-ness, but there is an element of flamenco guitar and nods to tropical sounds as well. I will say lyrically, despite the fact that it's in English, there's something about the indignation to me that feels very Latin. In 1993, you'll see that Michael Jackson actually decides to go and tour in Mexico for the first time. He does 5 nights sold out in the Estadio Azteca. Mexico is absolutely enamored with Michael, and other people take notice. You start to see an uptick in all kinds of artists at the time, the biggest names starting to tour in Mexico. Think Britney Spears, Backstreet Boys, and our girl Madonna. Michael ends up paying homage to his Spanish language fans 8 years later with this song called Whatever Happened.

Once again, we have a feature of our amazing Carlos Santana. Now, obviously, we're talking about mainstream, non-Latin, non-Spanish-speaking artists who are doing more Latin sounds, but it is worth mentioning artists like Carlos Santana, who really served as a through-line or a bridge for some of these artists to experiment. Mexico, at this point, is absolutely glued to MTV throughout the entire 90s. They're fascinated by the American and otherwise big mainstream pop sounds. Now, in the early 2000s, we do see some of this energy die down. I think it's also worth noting that that's when we see artists like Shakira start to do more intense crossovers. 2001 is also when Shakira releases her all-English blonde record, Laundry Service.

So it's kind of like in tandem, as we see more Latin American artists pushing over in their crossover, which is the crossover we love to talk about, we see less mainstream artists pushing over to the Latin space. So with this focus on Latin artists to make it mainstream, it seems we have a slowdown in the reverse. People are more focused again, like I said, on that story of how do we get a Latin American artist into a US market. That is until about the 2010s. I'm gonna play you this track, Romeo Santos' bachata song from 2014 called Odio, featuring Drake.

0: go crazy.
1: Now, everyone likes to think that reggaeton came to the mainstream pop world with some of the big reggaetoneros. No, I like to say it started with this Justin Bieber track called Sorry.

There's nothing else explicitly Latin about this track. Justin isn't singing in Spanish. He doesn't have a Latin feature. But this is the first time we really hear a dembow beat under a mainstream pop track. Now, of course, a year later, Despacito hits and everything changes.

I want to bring us back to the present, talking about two records from 2026 that played and experimented with Latin sound in two very distinct ways, with two big names, Bruno Mars and Kacey Musgraves. So let's start with the Bruno Mars record. Now, he released his first album in a decade. He called it simply The Romantic, and it's very heavily Latin-leaning. Now, Bruno Mars does have some actual Latin American roots. He has a Puerto Rican dad and also Filipino roots, which has a tie to Spain, and there's a lot of different things mixed in there. So a lot of people were saying he wanted to make a kind of homage to his lineage, to his legacy, to his culture in a way that he hasn't before. I'm going to play the first track off of his record called Risk It All.

I first heard this track and I was a little bit perplexed. It grabs you with some mariachi horns right off the bat. He makes it very clear what he's trying to do in the song and the record, which is paying homage to these roots. Now, like I mentioned, Puerto Rican dad, but he opens with a Mexican rhythm. Now, he quickly switches into another very famous Mexican rhythm, but not the same one. It's a bolero sound. It's interesting, but it also strikes me as a little odd. It's not something you would hear in a standard, quote, Latin or Latin American track. And he really goes into the Mexican aesthetic. The whole music video is really kind of like a mariachi aesthetic, has that kind of vibe throughout a lot of the album imagery. Now, to me, it's not necessarily the incompatibility of the rhythms that isn't quite working. There's something about his belt and his vocalizations that don't quite fit for me in a mariachi or bolero track. He has a very strict, to me, American soul R&B pop sound that doesn't translate quite as well against a mariachi horn. The lyrics, interestingly, do mimic the intensity of a Latin sound. It's very much what he's known for. I'd catch a grenade for you, throw myself on a train for you. He does a lot of that similar energy here, and you would think it works, but there's something about a wrong match of intensity. It just doesn't trade off in the way that, honestly, a Nat King Cole was able to. He goes on to do another track called Something Serious. Now, I want you all to hear a little bit of this because I think it works a bit better.

So the interesting thing to me about Something Serious is that it is kind of like the gimmicky Latin pop sound, but it's also a throwback to something more naturally American. It has a lot of that soul, but specifically Chicano soul rhythm to it. It kind of works with the way that Chicanos in the 50s and 60s in Southern California were trying to make Latin sounds work with American rhythm. For that reason, it's actually more native to him. It's really authentically what he is, which is a mix of Latin in the United States. Overall, the record does fall into his more natural soul pop space, but he does keep coming back to a lot of different rhythms. It's something like what you would recognize from the famous song by War called Lowrider.

like practically them trying to gimmick the Chicano soul thing, but in a way that's authentic. It's a way that works because that's what they were surrounded by, and that's what the status of culture was at the time. And so it toes this line between like gimmicky pop throwback, but also something that's really authentic to what he could speak to. Bruno Mars knows what it means to be an actual blend of Latin and American, so it fits. Okay. So that's Bruno Mars and his record. Now, I want to move on to something that had me really intrigued. The new Kacey Musgraves album. She set out to make this record with specific and explicit intention of wanting it to have Mexican influence. I know that she was actually seeking out Mexican artists to be both participants in the record and to tour with her in the United States. Now, she stated in interviews that she does spend half her time in Mexico throughout the year, so it does make sense that she's developed a kind of fascination or love for Mexican music. I mean, it's pretty hard to ignore. But, interestingly to me, there are speculations on Reddit that she spends half of that time in Sayulita, which is in Nayarit, which, musically speaking, is to me very distinct from the Mexican sounds you hear on this record. Now, I think you're all gonna understand what I mean when I play you this track off her record called Uncertain Texas.

unmistakably Mexican. That cowbell cumbia sound comes in, the accordion, and that's a classic norteño sound, but norteño. The sound she's experimenting with on this record at any point, whether explicit like in this track or more subtle in other moments, are very clearly and distinctly exclusively from the north of Mexico. We're not listening to mariachi from Jalisco. But obviously, she developed a fascination, she investigated, and this is what she came up with. The thing that I really loved about her experimentation with Latin sound on this record is it actually exposes something a lot more interesting to me, which is this marriage of Northern Mexican and Southern American sound that I keep hearing all over the map, both in country artists and in Northern Mexican artists. I'm gonna play another song off of her album called Back on the Wagon.

So the thing that I really love about this song is I don't think it sounds necessarily distinctly or obviously Mexican to any ear. But what it sounds like to me is actually what I hear a lot of contemporary young Northern Mexican artists doing right now. It's kind of like this soft country with vaguely Mexican sounds mixed with kind of soft pop, even rock, even rhythm sometimes. It's interesting to me because I don't know if it's intentional on Casey's part. She either is just kind of accidentally bleeding into Mexico in the way that they accidentally bleed into American country, or she discovered this scene and thought it was something that she wanted to participate in. Now, obviously, for someone who covers a lot of these smaller indie northern Mexican little pop singer-songwriters, it's an exciting thing that a Casey Musgraves would find this scene interesting to dabble in. I think we'll continue to see a marriage of these genres. It's something that I keep bringing up, and there really is so much sonic compatibility. The way that she sings, too, does feel quite compatible with the Mexican heartbreak sound. Even though she has a much softer way of expressing it, her version of heartbreak is distinctly Mexican in its both desperation but also empowerment, which I think people forget is a very integral part of the Mexican heartbreak expression. It's to both be desperate and laid out on the floor in the bar, but also to be empowered in drinking your suffering away. Now, I think it's also important to note that this is not her first foray into Spanish music. She's clearly been a lover for a while. I remember this cover of Gracias a la Vida, which was a Spanish translation of her earlier record.

0: She has a lot of the same incredible heartbreak energy of some of the greatest Latin American singers. This shared love and appreciation for mainstream artists to Latin art and vice versa seems to be becoming more and more normal these days. And it's allowing for more authentic art to be made. Like Harry mentioned last night, the love and appreciation for the exchange is real.
1: Los amo con todo mi corazón. Viva México. Viva Colombia. Viva Latin America. Buenas noches. Muchas gracias. Until next time. Thank you so much.
0: Why does any of this matter? Well, the more artists come to Latin America and feel its energy, the more this organic creation can grow. From 5 nights or 50 hours, we're getting more honest, good art, which is great for all of us. No matter what language you speak, we can all appreciate some good music. You have been listening to Alt Latino. This episode was produced by our amazing jefa-in-chief, Saraya Mohammed, the executive producer of NPR Music. Otis Hart was the editor for this episode, and the executive director of NPR Music is Sonali Mehta. I'm Ana Maria Sayer. Thank you so much for listening.
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2: Hey, Robin.
1: And Dora Levitt.
3: Hey, Robin.
1: Lars, a few weeks back, you and I did a show where I played a cover of Mitski. Well, it was a cover Mitski did of the One Direction song Fireproof.
2: Right, yeah.
1: Yeah, and I think we both agreed that Mitski's version was infinitely better.
2: I don't think I've even heard the original.
1: Yeah, I have, and trust me, much better than
2: okay,
1: the original.
2: All right.
1: But we decided that we should just do a whole show about cover songs that we think are better than the originals, and that's what we're going to do this week on the show. I know we all brought some stuff, and we can kind of just go around, you know, the room here and share some of our picks and make a case for each of them. But I think one thing that became very clear as we were each putting our lists together, and we don't know what we're playing. I mean, we don't know what each other's playing. But I think we all realized pretty quickly that there are some covers that are so universally regarded as better than the original and better known, like definitive, that we kind of don't need to spend a whole lot of time talking about
2: them. Yeah, we have called them the Mount Rushmore plus one.
1: Mount Rushmore plus one, the top five.
2: Yeah.
3: I feel like these are also the ones where it's like, if you look up covers that are better than the original, there's already four articles and a podcast about these five as
1: right,
3: well.
1: Right, exactly, yeah. So we don't need to spend a lot of time on these, but we should mention them because otherwise we'll get so many Dear Idiots letters. How could you not mention these songs? And I rank these on my own. You may disagree with the ranking here, but and you can tell me. But I'll put it number five. I'm going to say Sinead O'Connor doing Prince's Nothing Compares to You.
2: I mean, it's her song.
3: Absolutely. Yeah. She owns
2: that's her song.
1: Yeah. So I'll put that at number five. Number four, I'm going to say Johnny Cash doing Hurt by Nine Inch Nails.
2: I agree with this one. I do love the original a lot. Mm-hmm. But what Johnny Cash brings to that version of Hurt in his old weathered voice, in his American series era with Rick Rubin, is just, he brings so much gravitas and sadness and devastation.
1: That's it. Sadness. So I put that at number four. Number three, I'm going to say Jeff Buckley doing Leonard Cohen's Hallelujah.
2: I mean, this is a song that everybody's covered.
1: Right. I mean, I think people know the basically any cover more than they know Leonard Cohen's version of the song.
2: And, you know, if you're a Shrek head, you know the version by Rufus Wainwright.
1: Yeah.
3: Right.
1: Yeah,
3: I mean, I forgot about that until yesterday.
1: Yeah. I mean, that's, I think that may be the one in pop culture that people think of the most, but I think Jeff Buckley's is the most iconic. But Jeff Buckley, number three, doing Leonard Cohen's Hallelujah. I'm going to say number two, Jimi Hendrix doing Bob Dylan's All Along the Watchtower.
2: Oh, yeah. I mean, as soon as Jimmy came out with his version, I think Bob Dylan even said, no, this is Jimmy's song.
1: So number two, Jimi Hendrix doing Bob Dylan's All Along the Watchtower. That leaves at number one, what?
2: I mean, it's got to be Whitney Houston's version of Dolly Parton's I Will Always Love You, right?
1: Yeah, 100%.
2: I mean, it has to be.
3: I mean, do you think it's better, like hands down, better than Dolly Parton's?
2: All right, so here's what I'll say. Dolly Parton has written hundreds of great songs. You know, and in this case,
1: give Whitney this one, you're saying?
2: Yeah. I think in this case, Whitney's performance of this song just underscores just how desperate the character in the story is for that love.
3: For a while, I was like, yeah, obviously this is the number one cover. But last night I was listening to Dolly Parton's version, and the sadness and subtlety in her voice really struck me in a new way, where I was thinking, is this a song that is absolutely better as a cover, or is it part of the camp of, I had no idea this was a cover?
1: The reason I think it's because it checks so many different boxes of all the different things we're going to talk about here as we go through some of our other picks, which is, it is now Whitney's song. To your point,
3: absolutely,
1: like, I don't even,
3: Whitney's
1: there's
3: song.
1: So many people who don't even know that it was a cover song. She so completely transformed it. Just every possible way that I could think of that you can take someone else's song and make it your own. That's what she does with I Will Always Love You. All right, so that's the top five. And, you know, we could debate for hours about the order and whether or not something should fall off in favor of something else. But we're going to just get those five out of the way. Let's get to some of our other picks. Who wants to go first?
2: I'll go.
1: Go for
3: you.
1: It.
2: So the way we discussed that we're going to do the show, we're going to play a little bit of the original.
1: Sure.
2: Right?
1: Yeah,
2: and then
1: right.
2: We're going to play the cover. So I'm going to go to a classic. I Wanna Hold Your Hand by the Beatles.

0: All right, so not so hot take. I actually prefer teeny bopper Beatles to like experimental Beatles.
1: That
0: I know.
1: That's the kind of hot take. I mean, because this
2: really?
1: Yeah, I do not. I worship the Beatles, but yeah. This era of the Beatles, not my favorite.
0: But then I heard many years ago, I heard this cover by Al Green from 1969. And I was like, oh, this is what the song was always supposed to be.

0: I literally got goosebumps. Oh my god, this is it's I so can't believe good. I haven't heard this before.
1: So I do love the original version, and like I said, I do love Teeny Bopper Beatles. But that song, the original, is so sickly sweet. It sounds like puppy love, basically.
0: Yeah.
1: But Al Green, he does something to this song with the horn arrangements, mm-hmm. with the groove, with his, and more importantly, his vocal performance. It feels so desperate. It feels so, that is what I want out of a great cover. Something that picks out the thing that was in the song, but that was not made explicit.
2: He, to your point, Lars, he brings out so much joy to it. Like you said, the Beatles version is sickly sweet, and it is so much wrapped in desire. And Al Green here is just...
1: He's a grown man mm-hmm. who has found a new love that makes him feel like
2: exactly.
1: a little kid.
0: Dora, what do you got?
2: I want to do another one that is just, to me, on the Mount Rushmore, maybe, plus two now, list of...
0: It's going to be a
1: We're
0: very,
1: just gonna
0: very...
1: We're adding more heads.
2: Mm-hmm. Yeah, it's like we take another mountain and we start building there. Which is Bjork's cover of a 1951 song by the singer Betty Hutton called It's Oh So Quiet. And when I was doing a little bit of research, I found out that's actually a cover of an old German song made a few years earlier in 1948. So let's hear the Betty Hutton version.

0: and where Betty Hutton approaches the song with the volume shifts as kind of an act of rebellious cheekiness, Bjork turns it to be a haunted dollhouse type of air, which is sure. what she's so
1: yeah.
0: good at.
1: Yeah. And

0: it. So I don't know. I guess when she did the songs in Dancer in the Dark, I thought, oh, this is just kind of a continuation of the space that she's in.
1: It feels like she is, especially in this song, she's cosplaying this type of like big band jazz sound with, like I said before, an air of sadness and depression and like singing through your pain, which is the same way the music functions in Dancer in the Dark.
2: And the original singer plays it a little safe. What Bjork does with this is just uninhibited.
1: Mm-hmm.

0: have a fit. This guy is coaching. I got hit. It's no mistake. This is it!
1: Well, I want to do one that I think very easily could go on the original Rushmore. We don't have to... I don't know what we'd bump. Maybe Sinead? I'm not sure. But it is Aretha Franklin doing Respect.
2: Yeah.
1: This was a song that was originally written and recorded by Otis Redding in 1965. Here's his version.

0: I mean, this is one of those cases where, like you were talking about with the Dolly song, it's like, is it really better? Yes, it is.
1: Yeah.
0: Is this version amazing by Otis Redding? 100%.
1: Yes.
0: Incredible version. In fact, I think there is only one person who could do it any better, and it is Aretha. What you are.

0: I mean, sometimes the cover of a song completely eclipses the original, and that's what happened in this case for sure. I mean, it became one of the defining songs of her career. Rolling Stone magazine, when they did their 500 greatest songs of all time, they reconfigured the list. They did an update a few years ago, and they put this as the number one song of all time.
1: Oh, wow.
0: Aretha's version of this song. And talk about changing the meaning of it. Mm-hmm. When Otis Redding did the song, it was a man comes home at the end of the day. He's worked hard for his money. He just wants a little respect at home. Mm-hmm. In her hands, it becomes the ultimate anthem of empowerment for women.
1: Yeah.
0: And when you consider the era that the song was written in, it is just this declaration of self-worth. And man, when she spells out R-E-S-P-E-C-T, that was her choice to do that, like, let me spell it out for
1: yes,
0: you,
1: exactly.
0: R-E-S-P-E-C-T.
2: Yeah, for sure.
0: The whole spelling out is not in the original. I mean, she just owns this song.

I think the best covers for me definitely bring out a meaning or bring into stark relief mm-hmm. something that I was completely missing in mm-hmm. the song. And it's also just about entry points, finding ways into songs that I otherwise don't like or artists I otherwise don't like. I mean, there was, I used to not like Dylan. I couldn't listen to Dylan. I just couldn't get past his voice. And then I heard in the movie Natural Born Killers, there's this scene where on the radio or something or stereo in the background is Bob Dylan doing a version of You Belong to Me, which is this old 50s song. Mm-hmm. And his voice was just so perfect for it. And it was so spare and just him and his guitar was just perfect. And that was an entry point for mm-hmm. me to start getting more into his catalog. All right, we need to take a quick break here, but we'll have more great cover songs right after this, and you're listening to All Songs Considered from NPR Music. It's All Songs Considered from NPR Music. I'm Robin Hilton. I'm here with Dora Levitt and Lars Gotridge, and we're talking about cover songs.

0: I'm really curious what the cover is going to be.
1: Oh my god, I hated this song so much when it came out. 1986, on the album License to Ill, it was the Beastie Boys' debut album, Fight Fear Right. It was the quintessential party rock anthem for anyone in high school at the time. And maybe it's partly because I just wasn't a party kid. But it was just hard for me to get past how over the top it is. You know, the vocals to me were kind of nasally and out of tune. The lyrics, super juvenile.
0: I mean, it's Louie Louie. That's what it is.
1: Yeah, I mean, that's
0: the spirit of it.
1: Mm-hmm. Yeah.
0: It's dumb. It's fun. You don't have to think too hard about it.
1: Oh, it was just so obnoxious to me. But then in the early 2000s, I came across the solo acoustic version of this song.
0: I'm already nervous.
2: Me too.
1: The singer Andrew Paul Woodworth. Wake

0: Should we get to the chorus?
1: You gotta hear. Right. Did you know the song had a chorus?
2: Yeah.
3: We
2: want to fight.
3: That's a refrain.
2: All right. To party.

0: This was a thing for a while.
1: Oh, my God. Yeah,
2: this
1: was,
2: sure.
1: This was very much a thing. And I think we even discussed offline at some point. I was just like, my hatred of acoustic covers of rap songs.
0: Oh, come on, man. Listen. So in this case, he takes this, Andrew Paul Woodworth, who's doing this cover, he takes that song, which to me was just so obnoxious. He turns it into this song that's just so sad and full of loneliness. And it's like world weary. You know, like, wake up late for school, man, you don't want to go. And, you know, you ask your mom, please, and she still says no. Maybe it just captures better for me what the experience of going to school was like. For me, I was just sad all the time.
1: Yeah, Robin, you know? Just wants to be sad.
0: And when I hear the original, like, I didn't even know there were chords. I didn't know there was a chord progression. You know, it's like how he teased this whole melody and all of this emotion out of the song to me is extraordinary.
2: I don't know if I hear this one as much as you. I think the Beastie Boys song just rips so hard, but I do completely see what you're saying of this song does pull out a different aspect of their intention here.
0: Again, like I was saying earlier, that I love it when an artist can find that thing that's in the song that you were completely missing. And in this case, it becomes almost a dirge, like an analogy to lost youth. Like, it is. It's like you've got to fight. If you want to hold on to your youth and all that and that energy and everything, you've got to fight for your right to party.
1: Yeah, you really do.
2: Oh, you have to work and sweat.
0: Oh, my God, Lars.
2: And cry.
0: You do. I think you've got some baggage, and I maybe we can talk offline. Yeah, you just got done saying a minute ago you don't like it. You got sick of artists doing these quiet acoustic covers of rock songs or electronics. What do you think of Jose Gonzalez doing Heartbeats?
3: Oh, that one's great.
0: Because that's taking this electro synth pop song, basically, and turning by the knife and turning it into a quiet acoustic song.
3: I don't think it's necessarily better than the original.
2: Mm-hmm. I was going to say the same.
3: Because the bar is high.
0: Okay. You know? So you're just saying that it's not better than the original Beastie Boys version, or are you saying you're just not putting that on at all?
3: I'm both.
2: I also maybe would be both.
0: Who wants to go next? Lars, I guess we're back to you.
3: The great thing about a great cover song is that sometimes it can take a song that you hate or not even hate, but like just find annoying. And
2: I mean, like the Beastie Boys.
0: Fight for your right. I mean, you're making my case for it. Keep going.
3: Yeah. So this is absolutely no shade to the Carpenters, because I do actually enjoy the Carpenters.
0: That does not surprise me.
3: But Top of the World is such an annoying song.

0: Robin, you and I, our formative years were in the 90s. And in the 90s, a lot of major labels were like, we need to extend the life of our catalog, basically.
1: To this day.
0: To this catalog. So there are a lot of tribute compilations that came out in the 90s. So like Neil Young to the Walt Disney animated films. And they're all done by like Tom Waits doing like a Disney song, stuff like that.
1: Lion King. Yeah.
0: No, I love those are great. But there is a compilation in 1994 called If I Were a Carpenter, and it features Sonic Youth and the Cranberries and Dishwalla and Sheryl Crow and Four Non-Blondes all doing covers.
1: Oh my God, that band, yeah.
0: Yeah, they're all doing covers of Carpenter songs. But there's one on it that I just find so unbelievably charming, and it's Shonen Knife, the Japanese rock band, doing Top of the World.
2: I have heard this cover.
0: It's appeared in movies.
2: Yes. Yeah.

0: It's from The Parent Trap.
1: Yes.
2: It just came to you?
0: With the help of my computer.
1: Yes, right.
2: Night and day.
1: Night and day.
2: Love this song. Love it now. I love it. I'm not going back to the Carpenters.
0: No.
2: But, you know, one of the things that happens, too, is when, especially with compilations like this, is you take an artist that maybe you don't care much for, and then you start looking at all the other artists who covered Cranberries, Sheryl Crow, mm-hmm. Babes and Toy Cracker, Matthew Sweet. I mean, yes, this is all very 90s.
1: Very 90s.
2: And there are all these artists you do love, and then you start thinking, well, if they love the Carpenters enough that
1: maybe
2: they're...
1: Maybe I should.
2: Maybe I should.
0: Yeah.
1: Well, what I love about this cover is that it's sort of in the tradition of punk covers mm-hmm. of popular songs. Not Punk Goes Pop. I can't stand that series of compilations. I'm talking about, like, when the Raincoats did Lola by the Kinks. Or when the Slits did I Heard It Through the Grapevine, originally by Gladys Knight and the Pips. They strip everything down. They take, like, especially Shonen Knight, they take a little curlicue of a melody and they make it a repeating figure throughout the song that you can kind of come back to in a way that doesn't necessarily make it cutesy. It's a completely different arrangement of a song you've heard probably a billion times over your lifetime, and then suddenly have this version.
0: It adds a youthful spark to one of the most overplayed songs ever.
2: Yeah, it injects whole new life mm-hmm, into it.
0: Completely.
2: Yeah. Do you have something good that would come out of that? Mine are real.
0: I do.
1: Do you have something good?
0: Anything good? Can you please play something good?
2: How about something good? Yeah, if you're going to do the show, here's a clever little suggestion for you. Make it good.
0: Let's do a good song next,
2: please. Because I think mine are a total vibe shift, which is fine. But you go ahead. What do you got?
0: Yeah, I have another song that adds a youthful perspective and glow to an old classic. And the original song is by Gary Stewart from 1975 called She's Acting Single, I'm Drinking Double.
1: Oh, I know what you're doing.
0: You know all my tricks, Lars.

0: Can we just say how great country music is?
1: Country music is
0: I mean, always the best lyrics.
1: Yeah.
0: Best stories. So the original by Gary Stewart, She's Acting Single, I'm Drinking Doubles.
1: And the cover that just absolutely rips is by the alt-country band Wednesday.

0: It's like she's drunk in this moment, yes. Right? Because it suddenly slows down, yeah. And it gets so sludgy.
1: Yeah, absolutely. I mean, Gary Stewart, country icon, is hard to match and is hard to best, but the way that lead singer Carly Hartzman builds on this, like, woozy atmosphere, mm-hmm. with the slide guitar that's just kind of, like, aching, and the screeching guitar that just blows this into oblivion. She completely takes that drunken, woozy air to a new level and brings the intention of this song completely up.
0: Well, I think we all had a hard time winnowing our list of cover songs.
1: Oh my gosh, did I have a hard time. I mean,
2: really difficult.
0: So many. So we'll create a playlist. I don't know what we'll call it yet. Maybe just cover songs. But if people search for cover songs in NPR Music, they'll find it in Spotify or Apple. We'll put all of these picks in it so people can hear full versions. But I've got one that I think is one of those songs that a lot of people don't realize is a cover. And it's the song Without You. Harry Nilsson, I think he probably has the best known version of the song Without You, but is actually a song by the band Badfinger.

0: So, not bad.
1: Yeah.
0: But it's almost too breezy. Mm-hmm. And the way he kind of clips the notes, you know, this chorus is kind of choppy. It kind of skips along, and it's just a totally different vibe mm-hmm. from what I think most people came to know in this version by Harry Nilsson.

0: You just realize how incredible the melody is in this song in Harry Nilsson's hands. He really brings into focus just how much heartache is in it, how gut-wrenching this song actually is. It's like in the original, when I hear Badfinger do it, it's almost like they don't care that it's over. You know, it's like, I can't live if living is without you. I mean, it's just, it's so clipped. And then in his, it's just like all passion.
1: Harry Nilsson makes you realize that the thing that was missing with this song was that it's supposed to be a ballad. It's supposed to be a completely heart-wrenching ballad about truly not living without you.
0: Yes,
1: and the best way to tell that story is a huge, huge ballad like Whitney Houston, and why that cover of I Will Always Love You works so well, because it's just an undying ballad.
0: All right, but we'll go out on this. Lars Gotrich, Dora Levitt, thanks as always.
1: This was fun.
2: Yeah, this was so fun. Let's do terrible cover songs next.
1: Oh, do I have a list?
0: All right, it's All Songs Considered from NPR Music.
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4: Coming up on Blue Dot, we examine the link between the West Coast's two major tectonic faults, the San Andreas and Cascadia. We're joined by Oregon State marine geologist Chris Goldfinger, who's done pioneering studies on the Pacific Ocean floor showing the two faults have triggered each other in the past. Seismic science at its best. Join us.
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0: This is Blue Dot. I'm Dave Shlohm. Coming up on the show, we examine two of the greatest seismic threats on the planet, the San Andreas and Cascadia faults. The former runs most of the length of California, and the latter is offshore along the Pacific Northwest coast from Northern California up to British Columbia. Both are capable of unleashing major destructive earthquakes, and up till now, it wasn't believed that they could actually trigger each other. Oregon State Marine geologist Chris Goldfinger joins us to talk about research he's done that proves the faults have interacted in the past. It's a sobering thought, and no matter what, each fault is capable of producing very large earthquakes, and Cascadia will likely generate a destructive tsunami like what we observed in Japan in 2011. Buckle up your seismic belts right after this.
1: Live from NPR News in Washington, I'm Janine Herbst. President Trump's son-in-law, Jared Kushner, held a rare meeting with Hamas officials today. It's a new diplomatic effort to make progress on the stalled Israeli-Hamas ceasefire in Gaza. Kushner meets with Israeli Prime Minister Benjamin Netanyahu tomorrow. The talks are meant to salvage the new 15-point U.S.-backed roadmap for the militant group to disarm in Gaza and withdraw from the area that's been shattered by war. At stake, the lives of some 2 million people who live in Gaza and the reconstruction of the crowded enclave, now largely controlled by Israeli forces, more than 10 months since the ceasefire ended major military operations. Todd Blanche is refusing to say that he will always be independent from President Trump. But the new attorney general says Trump never asked him to prosecute specific people and that he never will.
2: No, I'm not going to pledge that. And no attorney general should ever pledge that. The president, I mean, if I were to pledge I will be independent of the White House, what that means is that if President Trump says, I want the Department of Justice to go after every violent criminal in this country, which is what he has said, what you're saying to me is I just say, no, sir, not going to do it. So I will act with integrity.
1: Blanche speaking there to NBC's Meet the Press. Ukraine carried out drone strikes on the Moscow and Rostov regions of Russia this weekend. It appears Hannah Palomarenko has more from Kyiv.
3: The press service of the Ukrainian Ministry of Defense reported that Ukraine has disabled 7 of the 10 largest Wildberries logistics centers in Russia. Since July 18, the Ukrainian armed forces have attacked a number of warehouses belonging to the Russian marketplace. According to Ukrainian President Volodymyr Zelensky, these facilities supplied sanctioned components for the production of drones and navigation equipment. Meanwhile, overnight and morning Russian attacks on Ukraine damaged the power generation and blast furnace operations in the Dnipropetrovsk region, postal service warehouses, and a hardware store in Odessa. Anna Polomarenko, NPR News, Kyiv.
1: At least 6 people are dead after historic flooding in parts of Indiana caused by days of severe weather. NPR Chandelise Duster has more.
4: Indianapolis Mayor Joe Hogsett says the city is experiencing its most severe flooding in more than 30 years. The Indianapolis Department of Public Works says some of the floodwaters have started to recede and the city has reopened some floodgates. While some of the worst hit areas are beginning to recover, severe weather is expected to impact the region again through Sunday night. President Trump also approved an emergency declaration for Indiana. FEMA says federal disaster assistance is available to support response efforts. Chandelise Dusser, NPR News.
1: And you're listening to NPR News from Washington. Nearly 30 years after rapper Tupac Shakur was killed in a drive-by shooting, the trial of Dwayne Davis gets underway in Las Vegas tomorrow. He's pleaded not guilty to first-degree murder. The 63-year-old is the first and only person to be charged in Tupac's death, partly because of a memoir he wrote and in related interviews where he claimed he orchestrated the confrontation and provided the gun, but says someone else shot Tupac. The judge says the book and the interviews are admissible, but Davis says parts of that book were fictionalized. Italian police have recovered 3 paintings stolen several months ago from a museum near Parma. But as Villa Marx reports, a day later, separate thieves struck again, stealing 4 Renaissance works from a museum far to the south in Sicily.
5: The Italian police branch, known as the Carabinieri, announced on Friday they'd recovered a Cezanne, a Renoir, and a Matisse stolen back in March from a museum outside Parma. That haul was worth around $10 million, and nine suspects from the small European nation of Moldova remained under investigation. But for the dedicated police squad focused on protecting Italy's cultural heritage, the celebrations were short-lived. For on Saturday night, at the height of nationwide summer celebrations known as Ferragosto, thieves broke into a museum in the Sicilian city of Messina. They made off with panels by a local Renaissance master, Antonello da Messina, the latest in a wave of heists targeting museums and galleries across Europe. For NPR News, I'm Willem Marks.
1: And I'm Janine Herbst. 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
0: Welcome to Blue Dot, a look at our place in space. I'm Dave Schlohm. I've spent my entire life in California, and earthquakes have been a constant presence, with the thought of the proverbial big one on the San Andreas Fault always looming in the background. But on a recent trip on the Oregon coast, I saw firsthand how the coast highway is distinctively marked with signs that either read entering or leaving a tsunami inundation zone. And for good reason. We know that the Cascadia subduction zone will produce a major earthquake sometime in the future, and that will almost certainly generate tsunami waves that will reach the coast in about 15 minutes after the shaking starts. Think about that. If you are vacationing on that beautiful stretch of coast, and it truly is gorgeous, drawing visitors from around the world, you'd be disoriented by heavy shaking. Roads and bridges likely will be impassable. Your car will either be useless at best or a death trap at worst. You have at least 100 feet of slope to get up as fast as possible, on foot. Even elite athletes might find that difficult in some places. Anyway, it's a sobering thought about something that will happen. In our lifetimes, perhaps, perhaps not. Geologic processes don't operate on human timescales. So between the two great faults, the west coast of North America is truly a zone of seismic peril over time. But what if one of the large faults were able to not only rupture itself, but also trigger the other? That could be truly frightening and destructive. Our guest is someone who has studied the Cascadia subduction zone at sea extensively. Chris Goldfinger is a marine geologist and professor emeritus for the College of Earth, Ocean, and Atmospheric Sciences at Oregon State University. In recent years, he has uncovered evidence about both the San Andreas and Cascadia faults, showing that they have ruptured together in the past, indicating that they are capable of doing so again in the future. He joins us now to talk about his work. Dr. Chris Goldfinger, welcome to Blue Dot.
7: Thank you, Dave. Glad to be here and chat with you.
0: You know, I was just thinking about, you know, we just celebrated the 250th anniversary of America's birth in 1776, and it kind of made me think about another date. And I'd like you to tell our audience what happened on January 26th, 1700, 76 years before that, at 9 p.m. in the evening up in your part of the world.
7: Well, yeah, so that's an even more famous date for me. So on that date, January 26th, 1700, about 9 p.m., we had our last magnitude 9 earthquake in the Cascadia subduction zone. You know, Native Americans were here, and they were surprised by a lot of ground shaking and washing away of villages, and as the tsunami came in and so on. And so, but their story was told, discovered later, and just told in different terms. They didn't know about earthquakes and tsunami, but it was a battle between Thunderbird and Whale, their two biggest, most important gods. And when Thunderbird and Whale got into a battle, it resulted in a lot of ground shaking and washing away in villages and so forth. And that's how the story was told for generations. So this was discovered, you know, in the 1990s by geologists who were looking for evidence of this past earthquake.
0: And it's interesting to me that we know exactly the time and day long before seismology was even a science. There were no seismometers. There were no Europeans there to record it. We do have the Native American stories for sure. But tell us how we know that exact date, because that's pretty interesting.
7: Yeah. It's an amazing sleuthing story. Even though we didn't have instruments as we know them today, geology, we think of geology as an instrument. It records everything. And so that earthquake was recorded in a lot of ways. And Brian Atwater was one person who discovered evidence of it. John Adams, a Canadian geologist, found other evidence offshore. And that evidence evolved over a short number of years and resulted in counting of tree rings, getting the age of the last earthquake down to somewhere between 1699 and 1700, just by counting tree rings of trees that were killed by saltwater intrusion from the tsunami. And so getting it down to a single year is a pretty remarkable thing. But then it was discovered that in Japanese records, that tsunami had arrived in Japan unannounced, and the Japanese were very well accustomed to have tsunami arrive just after an earthquake. And this arrived without that warning earthquake at all. And there were records that were kept of the inundation. There were a few people killed and a few boats destroyed, but mainly there was a lot of coastal damage of warehouses and things where the water swept in and damaged rice in warehouses and things like that. And so these were duly noted, and the water heights were duly noted at the time, so that essentially they could get paid back by the shogun for the damaged rice. And so much later on, Japanese colleagues discovered these records. They had a difficult time reading them because the dialects had changed and the writings had changed, but finally came to the reality that it was of the time of day that earthquake happened. And then it's fairly easy to back project the time to Cascadia and come out with a 9 p.m. January 26th date. And they did that before they did that, they ruled out all the other subduction zones in the Pacific, which couldn't produce a wave that matched the water heights in Japan. And so that's how it came about. So a tremendous sleuthing story.
0: It is. It's really amazing. And it's kind of eerie to think about too. I was thinking about this morning that, we had the great earthquake in Japan in 2011 and the tsunami there that were just so devastating that we know about what happened in Cascadia based on, the records kept by the Japanese. And then, of course, that happened in 2011. It was a pretty big wake-up call for, us to be considering, that will happen here eventually.
7: Yeah, that's right. We've had two wake-up calls in recent times. We had 2004 in Indonesia and in Sumatra, and then we had 2011 in Japan. And the Japan in some ways was a bit more of a shocker, because this is a modern technological society that had they had resilience down, very, very well. They've had 1,000 years head start on almost everyone else at becoming a resilient society. And so to see that happen, that unfold in that same way in a modern society was indeed a bit of a shocker.
0: Well, let's talk about you a little bit. You have an interesting career in studying earthquakes in the past, paleoseismology, with an interesting twist. You do most of your study in marine environments, and I find that really fascinating. I'd like to know a bit about, tell us about young Chris Goldfinger and how you first became interested in earthquakes and geology in general, and, how that path led to your work and your career.
7: Oh, well, it actually started I grew up in the San Francisco Bay Area, and we would go to my grandma's house like everyone did, for Thanksgiving and Christmas and things like that. And she lived in Daly City, sort of the southeast corner of San Francisco. And after we would, pig out on turkey and whatnot, we'd take a walk around the block. And somebody mentioned that we could go down to the end of the street and see the San Andreas Fault. And, okay, let's go see it. And we went down. There's a little park down there and a chain link fence. And we'd look over the sea cliff. And sure enough, there was this massive looking thing, this rent in the earth as the San Andreas Fault went offshore at this spot called Muscle Rock. And And I was really impressed that you could just walk up to something and see it like that. You know, most other sciences, you need instruments or microscopes or telescopes or something. And here you could just stand there and anybody, and it was visible to anybody. And that's really kind of what got me fascinated in that sort of stuff. My parents got me a book on geology with volcanoes and things like that. And that's really what got it started. And, it came full circle eventually when I went to grad school and got interested in earthquakes and mountain building and active tectonics and things like that.
0: All from grandma's house in Daly City.
7: Right, right.
0: So cool. And tell us about how you became interested in using going out to sea to study earthquakes. Because a lot of times, you know, when I think about geologists studying paleoseismology, I think of somebody like Kerry C. digging trenches across the San Andreas Fault in Southern California and stuff like that. But you've done a lot of your work out in the ocean.
7: Yeah, that's right. That was sort of an accident, really. Most of the things in my career have been accidental. And when I came to Oregon State as a graduate student, and my thesis advisor at the time, very famous earthquake geologist named Bob Yates, and he had all of his students working in the Himalayas, you know, and that's what sounded cool to me, to hike around the Himalayas and work on faults and earthquakes and things like that. And then it turned out they didn't quite have enough money to send one more student to India or Pakistan. And they were kind of scratching around for something for me to do. And they said, oh, why don't you work on Cascadia? We have a subduction zone here, and you could map out the faults and structures and whatnot. And I was kind of disappointed to not be going to Pakistan, but said, okay, I'll do that. And so that was my thesis. I mapped out the structure, all the faults and folds and whatnot offshore from existing data. And I didn't go to sea, just used existing data as a desktop study. And then I started going on a few oceanographic cruises to collect relevant data to that. And I was always a sailor, so I was used to going to sea and being on the ocean and things like that. So that's sort of how I slid accidentally into marine geology.
0: Amazing. All right. Well, we'll get into some of the evidence out there in the ocean in just a bit, but I'd like to just get an overview for folks of the complex tectonics of the Pacific Northwest. Here in California, of course, everybody knows about the San Andreas Fault, the plate boundary between North America and the Pacific Plate. But then things get really interesting as you go just due west of my house at a thing called the Mendocino Triple Junction. So kind of tell us about the plate boundaries in this region.
7: Yeah, Dave, it's really a bit messy and complex. Like you said, everyone has heard about the San Andreas Fault. And it runs through Southern California and into Northern California. And at my grandma's house, it starts offshore. And then it's offshore much of the way up to Cape Mendocino at the Mendocino Triple Junction that you mentioned. And at that point, the fault terminates completely, and it transitions into the Cascadia subduction zone, where the Juan de Fuca plate is diving underneath North America. And this is kind of a typical plate tectonic junction, you know, where two major faults come together and the style of tectonics shifts from a strike slip fault, where the blocks are going side by side, as in the San Andreas, to a subduction zone where one plate is being, where new crust is being created at the Juan de Fuca Ridge. And then the crust from that plate, 10 million years later is subducted underneath Oregon, Washington, and Northern California. And so that's two parts of the Triple Junction. And the third part is called the Mendocino Fault, which just is the structure that separates those two other structures. So you wind up with this point right at Cape Mendocino where all three faults come together.
0: And so that Mendocino fracture zone, it's interesting to look at that on like Google Earth. You can see the ocean structures under there. You can see where the San Andreas Fault comes to an end. And then that thing shoots straight out into the Pacific Ocean towards Japan. And then north of there is the subduction zone. Tell us a little bit about what's going on with, because we have another plate involved up there, the Juan de Fuca plate, right? Tell us what's going on there and why we have Why do I have Mount Lassen in my backyard and Shasta and going up through Oregon and got all these beautiful volcanoes?
7: Yeah, yeah. Well, so the Juan de Fuca plate, right, is the third plate. South of there, the San Andreas Fault separates the North American plate on the east from the Pacific plate on the west. And then north of the Triple Junction, there's this small sort of boutique plate called the Juan de Fuca plate. And it's the plate that's being subducted in the Cascadia subduction zone. And Cascadia is kind of almost unique, small subduction zone. It's not like the one that runs the full length of Chile or the one that runs from Alaska all the way to Kamchatka in Japan. It's 1,000 kilometers long, which is actually sort of a small, cute subduction zone in a way. And it goes from the Mendocino Triple Junction up to about the middle of Vancouver Island. And in that subduction zone, the Juan de Fuca plate, which is a very young plate, and that kind of plays a role in the whole earthquake story, is subducted beneath North America. And so the reason for all the volcanoes, including Shasta near you, is that it carries down a ton of sediment. And when it gets to a depth of about 90 to 100 kilometers, that sediment starts to melt. And it's lightweight, like hot things are, like you have, a pot of boiling fluid on the stove. And it bubbles up to the top. And when it gets to the surface, it forms the Cascade volcanoes that go all the way from Shasta and Lassen up into Canada. And the point where North America meets the Juan de Fuca plate is the subduction fault. It's called a megathrust, and it's where the Juan de Fuca plate actually disappears underneath the North American plate. And when it does that at shallow levels, it has a point of contact, which is where the earthquakes come from. There's a lot of friction there and so on.
0: And for these mega quakes, the really big ones, like in 1700, what's the time frame, from one big magnitude 9 earthquake to the next in the Pacific Northwest?
7: So when the subduction zone ruptures in an earthquake, what's happening is it's been locked up by friction for some period of time, hundreds of years. And eventually, though, it has to give way, and the plate boundary will break. And when that happens, that's where the earthquake comes from. It creates a ground motion of something like 10 to 20 meters as the North American plate jumps forward that amount, and creates typically a tsunami at the same time. And this happens every few hundred years. The range goes from about 150 or so at a minimum, as far as we think at this point, up to several hundred. And then we have different sizes of earthquakes. So the time between them sort of depends on which of the, sort of large, medium, or small earthquake classes we're talking about. The big ones, the big magnitude 9 earthquakes, can be up to 1,000 years apart. And the smaller ones can be down to 150 to 250 years apart, something like that.
0: We're going to take a short break, but stay with us. When we return, we'll continue our conversation with Oregon State Marine Geologist Chris Goldfinger as we discuss the seismic relationship between the San Andreas and Cascadia earthquake faults. I'm Dave Shlom, and you are listening to Blue Dot.
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9: You're just a guy delivering pizzas, trying to make some extra cash. 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On the next Snap Judgment, we proudly present Super Pizza Man. Snap Judgment, storytelling with the beat. Do not miss it.
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0: And we're back, and thanks for listening to Blue Dot. Let's return now to our interview with Chris Goldfinger. Chris is a marine geologist and professor emeritus at Oregon State University, and we're discussing the possibility of the San Andreas and Cascadia faults triggering each other to create very large earthquakes up and down the West Coast, from British Columbia to Northern California. Okay, well, let's talk about the San Andreas again. Because you did a recent study showing that there is some kind of linkage going on between these two major faults. But before we get to that, explain why the San Andreas fault, as you said, is a strike slip fault, not a mega thrust type fault where you can create tsunamis. Explain why that is. Why won't the San Andreas, even if it has a big earthquake, say off the coast of San Francisco, like it did in 1906, why doesn't that generate tsunami?
7: Oh, yeah. No, but Dave, that's a really good question. So a strike slip fault just means that there are two crustal blocks that are moving side by side, whether it's on land or under the ocean. They're just moving side by side. And you can just imagine that two blocks moving side by side with no vertical movement, they don't move any water if they're underwater. And so or they move, you know, very small amount of water. And so essentially that's why you get no tsunami from a strike slip fault. Typically there's always a little bit of tsunami. And if you have topography underwater and you move the block side by side, you can get a tsunami out of it that way, but you're typically not a very big one. And the other way is you could get a submarine landslide that's triggered by an earthquake, and that causes, sure, you know, a secondary sort of tsunami. But typically it's not common for a strike slip fault to generate a tsunami. On the other hand, a subduction zone, even though a lot of the motion is near horizontal or at a shallow angle, the whole upper plate, North America in this example, is sort of bent, as if you imagine if you put a yardstick up against a wall and pushed on it, you'd get a big bend in the yardstick. And then if you suddenly released that, the bend in the yardstick would drop down, and that gives you the vertical motion that generates the tsunami. And we worry much more about subduction zones in terms of both the size of the earthquake and the tsunami.
0: Yeah, kind of like pushing the end of a diving board down and then letting go. It's going to go up.
7: Very much.
0: Displace that water.
7: Yeah, very much like that. And it moves a ton of water. You can imagine that this diving board or yardstick or whatever analogy is 1,000 kilometers long, about 100 kilometers wide. And so it's pushed up, let's say, you know, several meters, which doesn't sound like all that much, but then the sheer area, 100 kilometers by 1,000, is what moves all of that water.
0: Oh, yeah, that's a massive amount of water. All right, well, speaking of that water, let's go out to sea, Captain, and I want you to take us through how we study earthquakes of the past out on the ocean floor. So I think a good place to start would be explaining what turbidity currents are and what turbidites are.
7: Oh, okay. So turbidity currents are just essentially submarine deposits, submarine transportation of sediment. And it can happen from a landslide, an earthquake, a river, sometimes a big storm river discharge can get it going. And then you have this sort of slurry of seawater and sediment. And because it's full of sediment, it's heavier than everything else. And so it sinks to the bottom and flows downhill, just like a muddy river would flow down a steep hill. And so when it gets to the deep sea, it will typically slow down and drop its sediment load, leaving a deposit. And so in that way, over time, the deep sea records essentially everything that happens on land. The big storms, the big earthquakes, glaciation, you know, during the Pleistocene ice ages and things like that. And so it's just a very detailed tape recorder of everything that happens. And so if you go to the right place and find a place that will tend to filter out the storms and the ice ages and things like that, then you can essentially filter out what would be noise to somebody like me, who I'm interested in earthquakes, and boost up the signal, which is the earthquakes, and just wind up with a continuous record of earthquakes. And so that's what I work on mostly, is where I go to map out the seafloor and find kind of special places where chances of recording anything other than earthquakes are very low. And then we try to correlate those events along the fault to see if they are the same.
0: See if they're matching up.
7: Right, right.
0: So when you go out to sea, tell us about how you extract cores to actually physically look at these turbidites, these records of turbidity events.
7: Yeah, well, that's the difficult part. Most geologists can throw a pack and a hammer in a truck and head out into the field and do field work that way. Unfortunately, we can't do that. I wish we could. But we need typically subduction zones where we work are 3,000 to 5,000 meters of water. So very, very deep water. And what we need is a ship that's big enough to lower a steel cable down to within a few meters of the seafloor and then just drop it like a lawn dart essentially into the seafloor. So we typically work on the U.S. fleet ships are 270 feet long and they carry 10,000 meters of wire. And that's our field vehicle. So we've got a ship with a crew of 20 and a science party of 30 or so. And so we go out with 50 people for about a month is typical, to collect as many cores as we can in that time along the length of a fault and get the record of its history.
0: Have you ever kept track of how many times you've been out to sea to do that?
7: I haven't added them up in my head, but it's somewhere around 50 or 60, something like that.
0: Wow. Yeah. Well, that's quite a bit of time out there studying that. And, when you extract these core samples, what is it that you observe that you see that it is, oh, that's the record of an earthquake. What does that look like to you?
7: Well, so what we get back, is a 4-inch sprinkler pipe, PVC pipe full of sediment. And it's usually 20 to 30 meters long and has a record of typically about 8 to 12,000 years long. And so what it looks like is a bunch of sandy beds that are laid down. It looks like railroad ties, sandy beds laid down between the sediment that accumulates between earthquakes, which accumulates much slower. So we see this fine grained clay interbedded with, you know, alternating with coarse sandy layers. And so it's very visible and usually very obvious.
0: Tell us about your recent study where you're finding that there seems to be some linkage between events on the northern San Andreas Fault and Cascadia, because that I found that to be extremely interesting.
7: Yeah, well, it was very interesting to us too. And like a lot of things, there were a number of accidents that led to this story. And the first accident was our very first cruise in Cascadia. We were at the very southern end of Cascadia and we would typically transit between core sites, ideally at night. It's just coring at night is harder. So we prefer to do it in the daytime. And so the ship was steaming south and we made a little error just transposing the latitude. And when we gave it to the bridge and we steamed way too far south, we were about 60 miles south of the south end of Cascadia. And so, when this was discovered, we thought, well, where are we? You know, and we saw we were over a place called Noyo Canyon, which is just off Northern California.
0: Is that off Fort Bragg?
7: Yeah, just a little bit north of Fort Bragg.
0: Yeah.
7: And we thought, well, we're off the San Andreas and here's a canyon system that probably has an earthquake record. So we took a core there. We thought, okay, someday we'll come back to this core and see if it's worth anything. And we steamed home and started working on Cascadia and worked on it for a number of years. And then we put that one core that we had in the data processing stream and started radiocarbon dating the events. And we thought, oh, this looks pretty good. It looks like it might have a San Andreas record. And then we had two projects going on in parallel with different students working on them. And then as the radiocarbon age data began to come back, we started looking at them and the radiocarbon ages for the Cascadia events that we thought were earthquakes were very similar to the ones off the San Andreas, which we also thought were earthquakes. And the San Andreas record was not as well known as Cascadia. It doesn't have as many land sites, but we had some idea of the last, you know, six or eight events about when they took place in time. And so we knew we had the right times, but the times were also similar to Cascadia. And that was a, that was really confusing. So it just, why are these things matching up in time? That doesn't make any sense. And so we kind of sat on this for a number of years, just head scratching and trying to figure out why they were so similar. How could that be? What could explain that? And then the other thing that was weird about it was that the San Andreas cores had these turbidites, these submarine landslide deposits, that seemed to be upside down. They seemed to have the sand at the top and the fine grained stuff at the bottom. And that's just the opposite of what it should be. You know, anyone, you can go to the beach and get a bucket full of sand and seawater and swirl it around. And of course, the sand goes to the bottom. And yeah, these beds had the sand at the top, which made zero sense. You know, it's almost as if gravity had been suspended for those times. And, so we had these two problems, the time matching up and the upside down turbidites, that we just sort of tippy-toed around because we didn't have an explanation for quite a few years. And then finally it dawned on one of us, I'm not sure which one of our team, but that, you know, maybe Cascadia or the San Andreas were going off at the same time and one was triggering the other. And that was producing these ages that were the same. And when I say the same, of course, radiocarbon has big uncertainties. So they were, you know, similar, but we didn't have the precision to say they were the same, but they were just very close. And this closeness went back about at least 3,000 years. So a number of events, had this close correspondence in time. And they were also, all of those events were also sort of inverted upside down with the sand on top. And so we wrote a paper in 2008 and proposing that maybe these two faults were linked. And the radiocarbon data was pretty coarse, but the pattern seemed pretty clear. And so we wrote a paper, and Roland Bergman at UC Berkeley did some geophysical modeling showing that it was possible for one fault to trigger the other. Not ideal. It wasn't an ideal setting, but it was at least possible. And so that's where the story was in about 2008, just with a plausible hypothesis and a plausible physics mechanism to make it go. But we weren't very satisfied with that. So we wrote another proposal to go back to the San Andreas, collect more cores, and see if we could figure out more about it. And that's what we spent the last 18 years doing.
0: Can you explain why the sand winds up on top in these turbidites? Because that is really strange.
7: Yeah. No, it's strange enough that we tippy-toed around it for more than a decade, and we could not think of a good explanation. And then somewhere around 8 to 10 years ago, some light bulb went on. And the light bulb was that a well-known geologist from the USGS, a guy named David Schwartz, had asked me years and years ago, he said, "Chris, do you think it's possible that the dating similarity is because you're actually dating Cascadia and that the Cascadia turbidites are actually well south of Cascadia along the San Andreas Fault?" And I assured Dave that that was very unlikely. And so, but then 10 years later, I realized that it probably was possible that Cascadia could trigger the San Andreas turbidites from 100 kilometers away. And we would have this deposit that would be actually Cascadia. And then the other part of the dam break was that Noyo Canyon, which is where these cores are located, it's actually offset by the San Andreas Fault itself. So it actually touches the fault. So if the San Andreas Fault so much as hiccups and even a very small earthquake, a ton of sand will come down that canyon and land at our core site. And so suddenly it all made sense. You know, the timing was because we were actually dating Cascadia. And so that's why it matched Cascadia. And then the upside down turbidite was all the sand coming down the canyon from the San Andreas, which went off a short time afterwards. So that's how we get the upside down turbidites. It wasn't really upside down. It was two turbidites stacked so closely together that you couldn't tell the difference between two and one. Oh. And so, started by Cascadia, which is a weak fine grain event because it's 100 kilometers away, and then topped by the sand layer coming straight down from the San Andreas. And suddenly it all made sense, but it took 20 years for that light bulb to go on, I'm sorry to admit.
0: And so, based on what you know now, like, what kind of time frame are we talking about between events? Like, if Cascadia has an event, how long until San Andreas would then respond to that?
7: That's the $64 question, I suppose.
0: We don't know.
7: Yeah. It's very hard to get timing like that for a number of reasons. So the first reason is that at the Noyo Canyon cores, which record these doublets, we call them, very well, when the sand comes down, the sand part, which is the San Andreas, and that's the second part of the event, it comes booming down this canyon. A very coarse-grained, high-speed turbidity current comes tearing down the canyon.

0: and they look like they're identical timings, but we can't really say that that's true, because that the upper violent event has probably eroded away the very soft material that would represent time that took place between them. So we have a time problem. If we go to the Cascadia side, there are doublets there as well. And they're a little bit easier to deal with, because Cascadia, in this case, is on the bottom, and the coarse Sandy event is therefore on the bottom, because Cascadia is very close range. And the San Andreas event is on top, because it's weaker and finer grain, because it's 100 kilometers away. So in this case, the problem of erosion is much less. We don't know how much less, but we think it's less. And so when we look at those more sort of delicately preserved deposits, it looks like the Cascadia deposit was still settling to the bottom. The very fine grain material was still settling to the bottom when the San Andreas event landed on top of it. And that brings the timing down much closer for at least one or two events that we can make that observation for. And so what does that bring the timing down to? Well, on the San Andreas side, we can't really get better than a few decades, probably. But on the Cascadia side, at least one or two events are probably down to the same day, somewhere in that order. Same day, a couple of days, maybe a few hours. We can't say that for all of them, but for two of them, it's very likely that the timing could have been that close.
1: We're going to take a short break, but stay with us as we continue our look at the possibility of the Cascadia subduction zone and San Andreas faults triggering each other with Oregon State marine geologist Chris Goldfinger. I'm Dave Schlom, and you are listening to Blue Dot.
2: 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But right now, we continue with Blue Dot.
1: And we're back. And thanks for listening to Blue Dot. We're speaking with Chris Goldfinger. Chris is a marine geologist and professor emeritus at Oregon State University. He has studied the Cascadia subduction zone off the Pacific Northwest coast and the northern section of the San Andreas Fault off Northern California for years, and he's uncovered evidence that they are capable of triggering each other. Is it that Cascadia, when it ruptures, triggers something later on the San Andreas, or could it be conversely the other way also, where there's a big strike slip earthquake on the San Andreas, a big rupture in Northern California, and that could trigger Cascadia?
0: Well, theoretically, it could go either way. The geologic information says that Cascadia goes first. We can see that because on the San Andreas side, we see the event below and the event above. So we have this pair of events. And the event above continues all the way down the California coast to San Francisco. The event below fades out southward very quickly. So we know the event below isn't the San Andreas in that case. We know it's some other fault, and we're presuming it's Cascadia. And on the Cascadia side, we see just the reverse. The lower unit, which is Cascadia, continues all the way to Canada, where the upper unit fades northward very quickly. So the geologic evidence very, very strongly supports Cascadia going first. Timing-wise, there's no way to determine that. The radiocarbon just can't get to that level of precision. So it's a stratigraphic argument that the recording of the geology is telling that story.
1: You did some studies at Lake Merced in the San Francisco Bay Area. Could you tell us about how that links into this?
0: Yeah. Lake Merced is an interesting little spot.

0: many people in the Bay Area don't even know about it, but it's this little lake in western San Francisco. My dad and I used to go fishing for trout there. They would stock it with trout. And many years later, we decided to go back and see if that lake might have a record of San Andreas earthquakes. And the reason we did that is because many, many land geologists have been working on the San Andreas Fault. You know, the USGS headquarters for the West is in, well, it's just moved, but it was for many years in Menlo Park, almost on top of the fault. And so a lot of really good people have worked on this for many, many years. And for a variety of reasons, the San Andreas paleoseismic record has been very elusive and very resistant to getting a good record. And so we thought, well, let's just try the lake. You know, nobody's tried lakes. And so we went down to Lake Merced in rowboats, you know, not our usual big offshore ship. We were coring by hand from rowboats. And we collected about a 3,000-year record from Lake Merced. And it turns out it's an excellent recorder of past earthquakes. So we have the 1906 earthquake in there, very, very obvious. We also have the 1989 Loma Prieta earthquake recorded in the lake. And we even have a 1957 local Daly City earthquake recorded. And we have the 1700-ish San Andreas earthquake, which is the penultimate major earthquake along the San Andreas, which matches the timing of Cascadia. And then we've got 17 previous events going back to about 2,300 years. So we did that to sort of beef up the land record of San Andreas earthquakes in order to be able to compare that longer record to Cascadia. And that turns out to have worked really well, we believe. And we see in the last 100 years, we see only the three largest earthquakes, and we see no evidence of storms or anything else that's happened in the lake. So we have a pretty high confidence that lake is a good recorder of earthquakes and not much else.
1: Fascinating. We just did a show recently with Lillian Burkhard, who was the lead author of a study about the San Andreas Fault in Southern California and a linkage between it and the San Jacinto Fault, and the concept that there is a kind of an earthquake gate in the Cajon Pass.
0: Right,
1: sometimes if there's a big event, it might lead it to trigger the other fault or stop it. And they have evidence going back for a while. I'm wondering, when you saw that, did that resonate at all with you with what you've been working on?
0: Oh, it does. Yeah. I mean, for many years, most geologists who work on earthquakes would tend to think of a given fault and a given earthquake in a sort of isolated way. Because we really had no mechanism, no tools to go back in time and see how faults interact with each other and how a long series of earthquakes on one fault might interact with a nearby fault. And so, so that study about earthquake gates at Cajon Pass is, resonates very much with me and our work in Cascadia and the San Andreas. It was really only about 1992 that we ever even considered that one fault connected to another fault could actually influence it or trigger it to go off. And 1992 wasn't really that long ago.
1: Yeah.
0: And so we're still learning big lessons about the Earth. Plate tectonics itself wasn't accepted till 1964. And so we're still very low on the learning curve of how all these systems work planet-wide. And it's now everyone accepts that, you know, one fault can influence another, and that a series of earthquakes over time builds a history that could influence other faults. But that's kind of a pretty new thing. So that Cajon Pass story is an important one. We think the Cascadians and the San Andreas, you know, represent another piece in that puzzle of how faults can interact with each other over time. And the light bulb about that for me went on when a guy named Chris Schultz, who's sort of the father of, not the father of, but, you know, a very well-known rock mechanics guy, had proposed this mechanism back in 2010 in a paper. And he was talking about faults as oscillators. You know, we think of them as, you know, tears in the earth that make an earthquake, but he was talking about them in radio frequency terms as oscillators.
1: Because they're putting out waves, yeah.
0: Right. But their period of oscillation is very long, hundreds of years. And so he's saying, well, if we think about them as oscillators, just going off at some relatively regular rate over time, and then we've got another oscillator nearby that's going off at maybe a similar or somewhat different rate, you know, maybe they would sync up, you know, the way a radio frequency is tuned by your phase lock loop in your radio system. And he was talking about this in radio terms, which most geologists wouldn't necessarily recognize, but I did because my dad was a NASA contract engineer in radio work. And so I knew all the terms he was using, and suddenly this light bulb went on. Two oscillators nearby with frequencies almost the same. And maybe if you just twist that tuning knob just a little, they would lock up, and it's called phase locking. And that's essentially what we're proposing for the San Andreas and Cascadia, that their intrinsic frequencies are so close that if one influences the other just a little bit, they can lock up for some period of time.
1: Well, they are quite geographically stunningly aligned. So that also makes sense from that point of view.
0: Oh yeah, they're very close, and the energy released by one fault is definitely going to be felt by the other fault. There's really no question about that. They're in some sort of contact that we don't know the geometry of very well, but they're at least very close to each other.
1: And your notion of, you know, thinking about it in terms of radio strikes me as important, because a lot of times in the sciences, it's when you take ideas from outside your specialty and apply them that some really big breakthroughs can happen when we start to look at things in a more multidisciplinary way.
0: Yeah, that's exactly right. And Chris Schultz's paper, thinking of two faults next to each other as effectively tuning a radio, just blew my mind. I just could not believe that made sense. And I had to read it 3 or 4 times, and then suddenly it did make sense. And it's a terminology and a way of thinking of fault systems that I think he originated. And I still to this day don't hear anybody talking in those terms, really. But we're finding out, as in the Cajon Pass story and as in the San Andreas Cascadia story, that may be the mechanism that faults communicate with each other.
1: You tend to get magnitude 7 or slightly larger events on the San Andreas fault. But on the Cascadia fault, we're talking about 9.
0: Right.
1: Can you explain to our listeners? Because if I said, hey, I've got $7, and give me 2 and I'll have 9, it doesn't sound much of a difference, as it's not. But right. The difference right. between 7 and 9 on this scale is huge.
0: Oh, yeah. Yeah, it's very big. So these are logarithmic scales. And so what that means is that... without going into too much detail, essentially a 7.6 is roughly 3 times the energy of a 7.5. So it doesn't sound like hardly any difference at all, but it's a log scale. And so it's a lot larger. So then when you step up to from a 7 something to a 9 something, then you're off the chart, increase in power. And the reason for that increase, I'll just touch on that, is that a strike slip fault is usually a vertical fault. So two blocks with a vertical boundary are moving side by side. And when you go down through the Earth's crust to get at, you eventually reach a place where brittle behavior, where snapping of earthquakes doesn't occur anymore. And that's because it's too hot. You know, it's behaving like taffy rather than, a frozen Snickers bar that you can snap. And that depth that typically occurs around 20 to 25 kilometers depth. And so in a vertical fault, you reach that depth much, much sooner. And so the area of the fault, which is what generates the power, is limited to 25 kilometers by the length of the fault. But with a subduction zone, and that the angle that the subducting plate is going down is only about 10 to 12 degrees, that point of contact where it still can snap and behave as a brittle thing goes down to about the same depth, but the surface area is huge. So it can be as much as 60 to 70 kilometers wide before you reach that depth, times 1,000 kilometers long. And so that logarithmic earthquake scale is based on this surface area of the contact where the rupture is going to take place. And that's why subduction zone earthquakes can generate these gigantic magnitude nine. It's just surface area.
1: Yeah, well, I saw the energy release is between a 7 and an 8 is 30 times. And if you go 7 to 9, it's 30 times. That's 900 times the energy release. That's a lot.
0: Yeah. It's hard to imagine that. And unfortunately, the seismology scale sort of minimizes the differences just by saying, oh, a 7.9 or an 8 doesn't sound that different, but it's a lot different. And unfortunately, the way the scale nomenclature works, it kind of makes it sound like it's no big deal.
1: Yeah, it doesn't sound like a big difference, but it is.
0: Right.
1: Everything we've been talking about comes down to the modern theory of plate tectonics, which is the cornerstone of modern geology. And then I started thinking, it's like, my goodness, I'm older than plate tectonics theory. That's kind of staggering when you think about it that way.
0: Oh, yeah. So am I. And the amazing thing is that some of the founding principles of plate tectonics came from noticing that Africa and the coast of South America fit together really well. And that was noticed, as early as 1500. And it was noticed, many more times by map makers mainly, but it didn't have a good explanation until surprisingly around the turn of the century. We had chemistry and we had physics and we had remarkable things were much more advanced. And those sciences are, at least 100 years ahead of geology at this stage.
1: Well, Chris Goldfinger, it's been fun to talk to you and fascinating to learn about the San Andreas Fault and the Cascadia Fault and the linkage between the two. It's always fascinating to learn about these things. I want to thank you so much.
0: Well, thank you, Dave. It's been a pleasure, and it's my favorite topic as well. But thank you for the invitation.
1: Thanks again to our guest, marine geologist and professor emeritus for the College of Earth, Atmospheric, and Ocean Sciences at Oregon State University, Chris Goldfinger. And just a final note, I will continue to enjoy the Northern California and Oregon coasts as long as I can, because they're some of the most beautiful places on Earth. But I will make sure I have a go bag backpack with some clothes and basic supplies and a plan for how to evacuate to high ground wherever I am. That way I can relax and enjoy the coast knowing I am prepared. And I encourage you to do the same. 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Our theme music, Big Wave Dave, is by Matt Schiltz. Blue Dot is engineered and produced by the maestro, Matt Fidler. For all of us here, I remind you there that from deep space, we all live on a pale blue dot.

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2: 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Murthy shaped the federal response to unprecedented health crises, from the opioid epidemic to the COVID-19 pandemic. He'll talk about how communities can come together to counter what he calls a loneliness epidemic. 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
3: I'm Janine Herbst with these headlines. President Trump's envoy and son-in-law, Jared Kushner, visited Egypt and held a rare meeting with Hamas officials today. Tomorrow, he meets with Israeli Prime Minister Benjamin Netanyahu, trying to advance a roadmap for Gaza for Hamas to give up control and start giving up weapons. The USS George Washington is headed toward the Middle East to relieve the USS Abraham Lincoln. This as concerns grow over supply and food shortages and declining morale on board the Lincoln, which has been continuously at sea for more than 8 months. And nearly 30 years after Tupac Shakur was killed, the trial of Duane Davis gets underway tomorrow in Las Vegas. The 63-year-old is the first and only person to face charges in Tupac's shooting death. I'm Janine Herbst, NPR News.

0: For Sunday, that's All Things Considered from NPR News. I'm Rob Schmitz. It's been a pleasure hosting these last few weeks. This is a fantastic team. This weekend team is the tops. My colleague Danielle Kurtzleben is in the host chair next week, and we'll hope you turn in. Thanks for listening. Have a great night.
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10: Yeah. 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
11: And today we have a story that actually kind of seems to stick with those who hear it.
10: You can hear us now?
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12: yep.
11: Hello.
10: Like this guy.
12: Walter Murch. I'm a film editor and sound designer, and I've been working in film since the late 1960s.
10: Resume includes...
13: I'm going to make him an offer again with you.
11: The Godfather.
10: Apocalypse Now.
14: I love the smell of napalm in the morning.
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11: The thing we're talking about, in, yeah. 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
12: Well, I was in Lyon in France.
10: Doing a film?
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12: I was supposed to be there for a week, and it wound up...